0: believe that people are beginning to see this, and it is going to motivate voter turnout for true Americans who love their country and want to keep it.
1: Arizona Republicans are choosing nominees to challenge Democrats in key state offices. Candidates include Congressman Andy Biggs and David Schweikert, who are vying to take on Democratic Governor Katie Hobbs. Biggs is endorsed by Donald Trump and aims to unite the party. Schweikert believes his pro-business approach can win back voters. Both parties have contested primaries for Schweikert's current House district, a battleground for congressional control. On Wall Street, the Dow up by 385 points. This is SRN News.
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3: In 1862, Abraham Lincoln signed the Morrill Act, helping states create colleges focused on agriculture, mechanics, science, and practical education. The principle was not centralized control, it was opportunity. Lincoln's Morrill Act reminds us that America can support education without surrendering education to Washington. Why did it matter? Because a free nation needs citizens equipped to work, build, steward, and govern them. In Genesis, God placed man in the garden to work it and to keep it. Proverbs honors the one who works his land. Paul warns against idleness and calls believers to earn their bread. Why does that still matter today? Because education should form capable people under God, not dependent subjects under bureaucracy.
1: There's going to be a new round of layoffs at ESPN.
4: A memo sent to employees says most moves are the result of ESPN's acquisition of NFL Network and other league digital assets. While most of the layoffs affect production and behind-the-scenes personnel, some on-air talent was affected, including NFL analyst Ryan Clark, who learned of his layoff while on NFL Live Monday. Clark was told by company executives rather than hear about it elsewhere. He did not finish his appearance on the show. The ESPN layoffs are part of other reductions taking place throughout the Walt Disney Company this week. I'm Lisa Dwyer.
1: Kaylee Hoddle, a deaf actor known for her roles in two Godzilla films, has died in a car crash in Maryland. She was 18. The crash happened early Tuesday morning. More details at SRNnews.com. From Washington, I'm Keith
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7: There is no peace of mind for someone who is mentally and emotionally tormented, as I was for years. The first hint of my illness came in high school, where my grades were good, but I had no friends. The first year of college was difficult, the second one impossible. I went home depressed at Christmas, having horrible dreams of killing my siblings. Our family doctor referred me to a psychiatrist who put me in a mental hospital. After a year of tranquilizers and shock treatments, I was moved to a halfway house, but I was still an angry, self-centered person. I hated the world, hated myself, hated God. Seeking attention, I attempted suicide. Then I really began losing my mind. Back to the mental ward I went, indulging in rages that left me in restraints. My sister came to visit and told me that Jesus would heal me if I would pray. So I tried her advice. When I was released, she continued to study the Bible with me and took me to church, where I heard the gospel. That night in my room, I asked God's forgiveness through Jesus Christ, and He began the work of changing me into a brand new person. It was a long struggle because I had so many bad attitudes and habits to overcome. But other believers in Christ helped me by forgiving my outbursts of anger and just loving me. My name is Diane, and the Prince of Peace gave me peace of mind. I know He'll work miracles in your life too. If the Son, therefore, shall make you free, you shall be free indeed.
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0: grew up in a Christian home, but turned away to a life of drugs, sex and rock and roll. 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
1: I remember feeling that no way could I ever imagine happiness or have happiness or joy in my life. And I just remember that moment being on my knees and crying out. And all that disappeared within that moment quicker than a snap, and it was just gone. And I remember crying, but at the same time laughing in this joy. And it just amazes me that, why me? You know, like, of all the people God could have chosen. It's just so amazing, and I just, God is just so awesome.
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3: Let's go on looking at the scriptures that are listed there. 1 Corinthians 13:2. Paul is here pointing out that all these gifts without love are of no value to the person who has them. This is very interesting because they still may be valuable to somebody else, you see. If I have the gift of healing and I exercise it without love, it doesn't profit me anything, but it may profit the person that gets healed. I had Brother Oral Roberts relate an incident about that. I never forgotten. A woman was bothering him after a meeting. She had no right. She was running after him. He said, "The meeting's closed. I don't pray for people privately." And she stuck to him so long that eventually, in a fit of impatience, he put out his hand and touched her, and she got healed. She got healed, but he said, "I got no blessing from it. It didn't profit me anything." So there, you see, you've got to be very careful how you read the scripture. It doesn't say it profits nobody anything. It doesn't profit the one that's exercising the gift unless it's exercised in love. And I've had some similar experiences. At times I've been surprised at the results considering how I felt. But God is greater than we are. But notice now, Paul is giving a list of possible gifts. It's not complete, but he speaks to quite a number. First one, though I speak with the tongues of men and of angels, have not love. Verse 2, though I have the gift of prophecy, that's another gift. Though I understand all mysteries, that I believe to be the word of wisdom. Though I have all knowledge, that's the word of knowledge. And though I have all faith so that I could remove mountains, that's faith. Notice, faith is the mountain-moving gift. You don't lay hands on a mountain. You don't perform a miracle over a mountain. You just speak to a mountain. But if you speak with divine faith, that mountain has to do what you tell it to do.

0: Now let's look in Matthew 17 for a moment. Matthew 17, verse 20. The disciples had failed to cast out a demon out of an epileptic boy. And when they got alone with Jesus, they said, "Why could not we cast him out?" You see that in verse 19? Then came the disciples to Jesus apart and said, "Why could not we cast him out?" And you know, of course, today some people would say, well, it's not the will of God to heal, or that was too difficult a case, or anything like that. But Jesus had one simple answer: because of your unbelief. Then he went on to say, "For verily I say unto you, if ye have faith as a grain of mustard seed, ye shall say unto this mountain, remove hence to yonder place, and it shall remove, and nothing shall be impossible unto you." Let's compare with that Luke 17:6. Luke 17:6 says, "The Lord said, if ye have faith as a grain of mustard seed, ye might say unto this sycamine tree, be thou plucked up by the root, and be thou planted in the sea." Did you ever notice that? The tree is not just cast into the sea, but it's planted in the sea. It actually starts to grow in the sea. Now notice, in both these cases the Lord says all you need is a mustard seed of this kind of faith. This is not true of every kind of faith, but this is divine faith. And one little mustard seed is sufficient to move a mountain. It's not the quantity, it's the quality of faith that Jesus is speaking about. If it's God's faith, you don't need a great spoonful of it. You just need a mustard seed. Let's look for a moment at what to me is always a very dramatic example of this type of faith and its power, illustrated in the calling of the prophet Jeremiah. I don't know why, but this scripture always appeals to me. Jeremiah, the first chapter, the fifth verse, God says, "Before I formed thee in the belly, I knew thee. Before thou camest forth out of the womb, I sanctified thee, and I had ordained thee a prophet unto the nations." Jeremiah said, "I can't, I'm too young." And God said, "Don't tell me you're too young, because you're going to do it." And then in verses 9 and 10 of that first chapter of Jeremiah, it says this: "The Lord put forth his hand and touched my mouth. And the Lord said unto me, behold, I have put my words in thy mouth. See, I have this day set thee over the nations and over the kingdoms, to root out and to pull down and to destroy and to throw down, to build and to plant." Here was a man who thought he was too young to be a prophet. And God says, from now on, you're over the nations and over the kingdoms, to root out, to pull down, to throw down, to destroy, to build and to plant. How was that achieved? Verse 9 is the answer: "I have put my words in thy mouth." And when God's word went forth out of Jeremiah's mouth by God's Spirit, it was just as effective as if God himself had spoken it. And if you care to study the prophecies of Jeremiah, you'll find that many, many nations, Israel and many Gentile nations, nations of the Middle East and other nations, for the past 2,500 years, their destiny has been settled by the prophecies of Jeremiah. This was exactly fulfilled. That's the power of the Word of God through the Spirit of God in a human mouth. Notice also the condition for being a mouthpiece of God in Jeremiah 15. And this is very important also. Jeremiah 15, and I'll read verse 16 and 17 and 19. This is Jeremiah's testimony: "Thy words were found, and I did eat them. And thy word was unto me the joy and rejoicing of mine heart, for I am called by thy name, O Lord God of hosts." If we are to bring forth God's word, we must have digested God's word first. You find likewise with the prophet Ezekiel. When God called him, he stretched forth a roll in his hand and said, "Eat that which I give thee." And then he said, "Go and prophesy." See, prophecy and spiritual gifts do not come out of the natural mind. It isn't just getting it into your mind, it's digesting it in your spirit. And when it's digested there and you've hidden God's word in your heart, as David says, then it's available for the Holy Spirit to bring it forth as he sees fit. But you see, Jeremiah's testimony was that when thy word was found, I ate it, I lived on it, I fed on it. The testimony of Job was, I esteemed the words of his mouth more than my necessary food. And I would say, when I was newly saved as a soldier in the British Army in North Africa, this was really my testimony. I preferred the word of God to my food. If it was a choice between eating breakfast and reading the Bible, I would take the time to read the Bible. For about 3 years in the desert, I lived on God's word. And I have to look back and say it made the most profound and permanent changes in every area of my being. I had nothing else. There were no churches. There were no chaplains. There were no padres. There were no preachers. I had two things, the word and the Spirit of God. Now, we have no right to cut ourselves off from fellowship or preaching if it's available, but when they're not available, we have all that we need in the Word and the Spirit of God. Let us read on, verse 17. I sat not in the assembly of the mockers, nor rejoiced. I sat alone because of thy hand, for thou hast filled me with indignation. When we are identified with God's Word, it separates us from many things. Again, I learned this in the army. I learned what it was to sit alone. Simply because I could not identify myself with the things that were being said and done. And it's very lonely being alone in a crowd. But looking back, I realized that was a formative process in my spiritual dealings, God's dealings with me. When I lived on His Word and ate His Word, it separated me, it sanctified me, it set apart. I just could not react, I couldn't think, I couldn't speak like the people around about me. There was no one saying, following me up with a list of rules, don't go here and don't go there and you mustn't eat this and you mustn't drink that. But there was something inside me that was so alien to the things of sin in this world that they could not mingle. And believe me, if you're ever going to be truly sanctified, it's going to come from within. It's not a list of don'ts and do's and you mustn'ts. Because that's what the Bible calls a humility of the will. But it's not the inward spiritual humility of the heart. And then notice, in the 19th verse of the same 15th chapter of Jeremiah, therefore thus saith the Lord, if thou return, then will I bring thee again, and thou shalt stand before me. This is the position of the prophet, the one who stands before God, hears his word, and delivers it. And if thou take forth the precious from the vile, thou shalt be as my mouth. God wants a pure mouthpiece. And then he said this, and this too is very important. Let them return unto thee, but return not thou unto them. When God sets the standard, we cannot lower it. When God sets conditions, we have no authority to change them. We cannot go down to man's standards. We have to stand where God set us and let them return to us. But we cannot return to them. Now let's look a little further in detail on the two different ways of exercising this kind of faith, which I've already spoken of briefly. And the two ways are listed there in your outline if you're interested to read. A, words spoken to God on behalf of a person or object or situation. B, words spoken to a person or object or situation on behalf of God. The first is what we would call prayer. The second really doesn't have a name in common theology, but I would say it's the power of the believer's decree. Let's look in 1 Kings chapter 17 for a moment. Here's one of my favorite Bible characters. He emerges with this dramatic utterance. He has no background, nothing is told of his past except that he came from Gilead, and here's the prophet Elijah. And in a time of total wickedness and backsliding, and we were reading these chapters together, my wife and I, just the last few mornings, and I really got a picture of the absolute chaos and disorder of the kingdom in which Elijah emerged. And he came and he said these words, and I never can read them without being thrilled. Reading 1 Kings 17:1, Elijah the Tishbite, who was in the inhabitants of Gilead, said unto Ahab, as the Lord God of Israel liveth, before whom I stand, there's the prophet again, standing before the Lord, there shall not be dew nor rain these years, but according to my word. That's the word, isn't it? That's power. When you control the rain and the dew, that's authority. and the Bible reveals, for 3.5 years there was no rain and no dew. And I was reading, we were reading this morning, the 18th chapter, it says that Ahab, the king of Israel, sent to every kingdom and every nation looking for this troublemaker, Elijah. Because if he thought he could get hold of him and somehow torture him into saying the right thing, then the rain would fall, see? Well, that is, and then when they met, Ahab said to Elijah, "Art thou he that troubleth Israel? You're the one that's making all the trouble. You're the reason why we don't have rain and dew. You're the reason why the crops are all failing and the beasts are all dying." It was a responsibility. But notice, it was under the control of Elijah's word. Not God's word, but Elijah. Because Elijah was the visible representative of God. In this 18th chapter, the first verse, see what God said to Elijah? He said, "Go and show thyself unto Ahab, and I will send rain upon the earth." Elijah was the message. He didn't take the message. He was the message. "Show thyself, and I'll send rain." As I quoted in another context the other day, God uses men, not methods. Elijah was God's message. And then, when Elijah wanted the rain, notice, he had to pray through. This is a remarkable fact. Although he was the one that had withheld the rain, he had to pray through for the rain. And I'd like to read that prayer scene for a moment at the end of the 18th chapter of 1 Kings, verse 41. Elijah said unto Ahab, "Get thee up, eat and drink, for there's the sound of abundance of rain." So Ahab went up to eat and drink, and Elijah went up to the top of Carmel. And he cast himself down upon the earth and put his face between his knees. I wonder if you've ever been in that position. I must say I have. There are times when I felt God has bent me into that position in prayer. And I wouldn't say Elijah was praying. I would say Elijah was his prayer. The whole of Elijah was a prayer. Spirit, soul, and body. He was totally identified with his prayer. And he prayed until the little cloud appeared. And by his words spoken to God, he liberated the rain. See, that is what is James calls the prayer of faith. And you'll notice that James in the 5th chapter takes Elijah as the example. Maybe we should look there for a moment, because James says one very interesting thing about Elijah. He says he wasn't any special kind of person. He was a man just like you and me. James chapter 5, verse 15, "The prayer of faith shall save the sick." Verse 16, the latter part, "The effectual fervent prayer of a righteous man availeth much." Some churches, they don't like fervent praying. But the Bible says sometimes you have to be fervent. And then the example is given. Elijah was a man subject to like passions as we are, just the same sort of person as you and I. But he prayed earnestly that it might not rain. It rained not on the earth, but the space of 3 years and 6 months. And he prayed again, the heaven gave rain, and the earth brought forth her fruit. In other words, you can do the same. The same power is available to you and to me. Now let's look at the other example, which is in the book of Joshua. Only briefly, just for a moment. Joshua, the 10th chapter, verses 12-14. In the middle of a battle, "Then spake Joshua to the Lord in the day when the Lord delivered up the Amorites before the children of Israel, and he said in the sight of Israel, Sun, stand thou still upon Gibeon, and thou moon in the valley of Ajalon. The sun stood still and the moon stayed until the people had avenged themselves upon their enemies." Verse 14, "There was no day like that before it or after it that the Lord hearkened unto the voice of a man." You see, although it says Joshua spoke to the Lord, when we get his actual words, he told the sun and the moon what to do. He said, "Sun, stand still. And moon, you stay over there." I heard somebody say once that God didn't bother to explain to Elijah that it was really the other way around. He just saw to it that the results followed. I mean, today we understand that it isn't the sun and the moon, it's the earth that changes its behavior, but that wasn't important. The result followed. And a man, by the words that he spoke, affected the course of the heavenly bodies. Tremendous. Now, I believe that. And I furthermore believe exactly the same privileges are available to you and me today. That's my personal conviction. In closing this study, let's look at some examples of this type of faith, the utterance of faith, the word of faith, miraculous faith, found in the New Testament. We have commenced in Mark chapter 4, verses 39 through 41. Jesus is at sea in this small boat, and a tremendous storm arises. The disciples come and awake him and say, "Master, carest thou not that we perish?" Verse 39, "He arose and rebuked the wind, said unto the sea, Peace, be still. And the wind ceased, and there was a great calm." He didn't lay his hand on the sea, he just spoke to it. Here is the utterance of faith, divine authority. Actually, what he said was, "Be muzzled," in the Greek. And it would appear to me, I don't want to speculate about this now, but it would appear to me that behind that storm, Jesus saw something satanic. See, it's very interesting. He was on his way to what I would call his toughest case of deliverance, the Gadarene demoniac, whom he met on the other side. And I cannot but believe myself that all Satan's forces ganged up against him to prevent him getting to the deliverance of that man. I have seen, and probably you have sometimes, when we're on a particular assignment, which means a loss to the kingdom of Satan, he'll have his agents planted all the way along, every situation and circumstance. Even the traffic lights will seem to be abnormal in their behavior. And that's a good sign. God's going to do something special if you don't get discouraged and lose the victory on the way. And so behind this abnormal, sudden, dramatic storm, Jesus saw an enemy at work. And he said, "Be muzzled." It's very, very vivid. And the storm was muzzled. It shut its mouth immediately. Couldn't utter another sound. The authority of God. Think of that. When Israel went out of Egypt, the Passover night, not a dog wagged its tongue. God can silence anything if we have faith. Notice the three cases of Jesus raising a dead person. The first two are in Luke chapter 7, verses 12 through 15. The son of the widow of Nain. "Now when he," that's Jesus, "came nigh to the gate of the city, behold, there was a dead man carried out, the only son of his mother, and she was a widow, and much people of the city was with her. And when the Lord saw her, he had compassion on her." The Greek word means his bowels were moved. "And said unto her, Weep not." This is divine compassion. And here's another sure evidence that God wants to do something. When you are moved with divine compassion, it's God that's doing it. "And he came and touched the bier, and they that bare him stood still. And he said, Young man, I say unto thee, arise. And he that was dead sat up and began to speak." I don't know whether you've noticed that every time Jesus raised the dead, he was very specific. He always called the person, designated. Some people will tell you that if he hadn't designated the person, all the dead would have arisen, because he has the power to call them out of the graves. Let's look in Luke, the 8th chapter, verses 54 and 55. "The daughter of Jairus, there was a great weeping and a wailing." And it says in verse 54, "He put them all out, and took her by the hand, and called, saying, Maid, arise. And the spirit came again, she arose straightway. He commanded to give her meat." Some people say this never happens these days. But in Africa, in East Africa, where we're as missionaries, there are many well-authenticated cases of people being raised from the dead. During the time that my wife and I worked there with students, we were in contact with two occasions in which, by all normal standards, the person was brought back from death. One was very like this. It was one of our women students. And the whole family was in the clinic. The body was stretched out in the bed, and they were weeping and wailing and praying. And we said, "Would you like us to pray?" And they said, "Yes." And we said, "Well, you all go out." And we didn't plan anything, but we just knelt down on either side of the bed and prayed. And at a certain moment, we both got the assurance of victory, and the girl sat straight up. And you know, the first thing she said, "Has anybody got a Bible?" And I said, "Yes." And she said, "Read Psalm 41. So I read Psalm 41. And we took her home with us, and she was perfectly well within a day or two. And afterwards said to her, "Why did you ask me to read Psalm 41? She said, and the African never talks about a vision, she said, "At that time, two men in white stood beside me, and I walked with them on either side down a very, very long, straight pathway, and it took us to a place that was full of lights and people in white clothing all singing." And she said, "There was a man reading out of a very big book, and he was reading Psalm 41, and I wanted to know what was in it." So that's what happened. So far as we could say, we didn't have a medical certificate. In fact, she told us what happened to her spirit when it left her body. And then in John, you have the raising of Lazarus, John the 11th chapter, verses 43 and 44. "And when he had thus spoken, he cried with a loud voice, 'Lazarus, come forth.' And he that was dead came forth." What a dramatic moment. But you notice in every case, he didn't lay hand on the sick, he spoke. And the same thing happened in Acts 9:40 when Peter raised Dorcas. Just looking at that one scripture, I'm going very rapidly now. Dorcas was dead, she'd been washed and laid out ready for burial. Peter put them all out. Verse 40, kneel down and pray. Then when he'd got the faith, he turned to the body and said, "Tabitha, arise." Notice he called her by name. She sat up. The same thing. And notice Acts 13, a very remarkable situation here. A false prophet, a sorcerer, a magician, a witch doctor, whatever you like to call him, opposed the preaching of Paul and Barnabas on the island of Cyprus. And Paul turned to this man in Acts 13:9, and it says, "Then Saul, who also is called Paul, filled with the Holy Ghost." Notice it was the Holy Ghost that took over. "Set his eyes on this false prophet and said, 'O full of all subtlety and all mischief, thou child of the devil, thou enemy of all righteousness, wilt thou not cease to pervert the right ways of the Lord? And now, behold, the hand of the Lord is upon thee, and thou shalt be blind, not seeing the sun for a season.' And immediately there fell on him a mist and a darkness, and he went about seeking some to lead him by the hand." Paul really pronounced God's judgment on that man. The power of the spoken word. Divine faith. A mustard seed. A word of divine faith placed by the Holy Spirit in the lips of a believer.
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4: Barrio gangs ruled the streets of L.A., where I grew up, and I joined right in. At 18, I began serving a 7-year sentence on a drug charge. In prison, I hooked up with revolutionary types, blaming my problems on the system. We started a riot, thinking no one would know, but they knew, and I was transferred to a maximum security prison. I began thinking about God. I even dared to pray when my life was in danger one day, a prayer of desperation that God must have honored. The day before we were planning to waste a guard, the judge hauled me into court and sent me to a psychiatric center. While there, I went to the chapel service and listened as the chaplain talked about Jesus. Later in his office, the chaplain told me I would die in prison unless I repented of my sins and gave my life to Christ. Although his words made me angry, I kept thinking about them. A few days later, an evangelist spoke to us, and I prayed afterward, receiving Christ as my Savior. The next time I returned to court, I was holding a Bible. The judge released me, and I never went back to prison. It wasn't easy at first, shaking loose from old habits and connections, but Jesus set me free. I'm Andy Gonzalez, and in time, I served as overseer of a home for young people, and more lately, in prison evangelism. And it was the chaplain who introduced me to Christ who sent me to Bible school. Thank you, Jesus. If the Son, therefore, shall make you free, you shall be free indeed.
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1: As a kid, I started stealing money from my father, who owned and operated parking lots. Drinking and drugs dominated my high school years, and I flunked out of college. So I went to work managing one of Dad's parking lots. I skimmed money every day to support my drinking at night. I hated myself and wanted to get a fresh start, and the opportunity came after an accident that brought a hefty insurance settlement. I found a new job in a new state, but the same old me was fired for drinking. I moved to Boston, where my efforts to turn over a new leaf failed when I started skimming at my new job. My cousin and I shared an apartment. I didn't share her spiritual quest for God, but I went along with her on several visits to gurus. Then, in what I can only call a fit of drug-induced insanity, a friend and I began skydiving. We spent weekends jumping out of airplanes, sometimes when we were high on hallucinogenic drugs. One night, my mind began slipping on the drugs, and I ran frantically to get away from the evil pursuing me. I ran toward a light at the airport that I thought was the cross of Jesus, and I fell on my face crying, "I surrender, Jesus, help me!" The light turned out to be a lighted windsock, but that's where my old life came to an end. Later that night, as I walked the street, I sat on the steps of a locked church and prayed, and God's power and love became real to me. I'm Paul Silva, and drugs and thievery are in the past now. Only He can forgive you, only He can give you peace, and only Jesus Christ can set you free. And if the Son therefore shall make you free, you shall be free indeed.
0: If you would like to be free from the weight of sin by receiving Jesus Christ as Lord and Savior, or maybe you have questions about it, call 1-888-NEED-HIM right now. 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

0: Billy Graham.
1: When is the last time you shared your social life or your material goods with the poor or your knowledge with those who need an education or your skills with the untrained and your compassion and prayers for the peace of the world? 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
1: At 8, I lost the ability to walk, just like my older sister. Diagnosed with dystonia, a disease of the central nervous system, we couldn't sit or feed ourselves. 5 years and 5 brain operations later, I was able to walk again. During that time, my grandmother took care of us and pulled us to church in a wagon. We lived in Kansas City and both parents worked. At school, kids stared and talked about me because of my jerky movements. At 16, I went to vocational school in Salina for handicapped kids. Then I went to a janitor school in Topeka and worked for a department store till I was 18. I quit my job to work in a tavern. My dystonia worsened, so I went back home. A doctor put me on meds to relax my muscle spasms. A friend invited me to church, and the conviction I felt led me to pray for salvation. Then I poured my liquor down the drain. I wanted to follow Jesus. I met Pam in a Bible study and fell in love with her. We married after I bought and reconditioned an old house. When my dystonia worsened and I couldn't talk or walk very well, I went on disability. I use a scooter to get around and communicate by iPad. I've been a bell ringer at Christmas for 15 years because Jesus set me free. I'm David Perryman. If the Son therefore shall make you free, ye shall be free indeed.
0: If you would like to be free from the weight of sin by receiving Jesus Christ as Lord and Savior, call 1-888-NEED-HIM right now. Free Indeed is a production of Pacific Garden Mission, 1458 South Canal Street, Chicago, Illinois, 60607. 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

0: righteousness before you can come into the kingdom of God. Where do you get it? You don't have it. I don't have it. I've never been righteous all my life. I've never been sinless. I'm a sinner. And the Bible says that sinners are lost and doomed and are going to face the judgment in hell. Where do we get this righteousness? Christ purchased it for us at the cross. And when you come to the cross, He clothes you in His righteousness so that when you come before God, He doesn't see you. He sees the righteousness of Christ instead of you. And He accepts you and receives you because of that.
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2: Hello there, and welcome to Your Story Hour. I'm Aunt Carol.
3: And I'm Uncle Dan. We're so glad you've joined us. And Aunt Carol...
2: Yes?
3: Well, I know you're all ready with a story, So tell us something about it.
2: All right. First of all, this story's taken from history.
3: History? Great. No doubt about it, Aunt Carol. I definitely like history.
2: So do I. There's so many interesting people and happenings to tell about, and today I'm going to be telling a story that, well, maybe isn't so well known.
3: Oh, how so?
2: Well, it's about a boy and his buttons.
3: What? A boy? His buttons?
2: Yes. Johnny Dyra by name, and his mother, his father, his brother, about spies and...
3: Oh, whoa, Aunt Carol. Maybe you should just plunge right in and get started.
2: All right, Uncle Dan. But first, I must tell you that some stories from history are very well documented. Sometimes there are even hundreds of books written about a person or an event.
3: Like Abraham Lincoln, for example, or the Civil War, or about the Mayflower and the Pilgrims.
2: Right. But this time, all we have is very sketchy information, which in some ways has almost become more legend than history.
3: I see. But Johnny Dyra, was a real boy, right? A boy who had some kind of special buttons.
2: Oh, yes. And even though there are several versions of this story, I'll do my best to present the most common elements. I'll have to mix in some imagination, though, in order to tell the story. But I'll include the information that has come down through the years, so my story will be about how I think it all could have happened.
3: Very good.
2: And now, Uncle Dan, I believe it's time to begin.
3: All right. What do you call your adventure for today?
2: I call it Buttons and Spies. Let's go back in time to Philadelphia, Pennsylvania, during an exciting period in early America. The year is 1777, just 1 year after the American colonies had declared independence from British control. However, declaring independence and actually achieving it proved to be two different things, since the British crown was not eager to let go of the American colonies. In the Revolutionary War which followed, General George Washington was commander of the American Army, and General William Howe was the commander-in-chief of the British forces. After a number of successes on his side, as well as some losses, General Howe took over Philadelphia, and in late August set up headquarters in a house right across the street from the home of William and Lydia Dyra and their children. The Dyras were Quakers. And Quakers, who were known for their plain speech by using words such as thee and thy, were a peaceful people whose faith led them not to take sides in the time of war. However, the Dyras had reasons to hold the success of the American army close to their hearts.
4: Johnny, finish thy oatmeal.
5: Yes, Mother.
6: And when thee has finished, it is off to the blacksmith with thee. We are still in need of nails to finish the repairs to the barn, and he promised to make me a few, busy though he is.
5: Yes, Father.
6: But mind thee, avoid the Cadwallader house across the street.
4: Very good advice, Johnny. General Howe is occupying it now as his British headquarters here in Philadelphia, and just like I told thy sister Anne this morning before she left on errands, I wish thee to keep thy distance, as much as possible, from General Howe's soldiers.
6: And from those who sympathize with their cause, like the Winstons and the Smiths. It's difficult enough that one member of our family has openly declared himself as a patriot.
4: And rightly so, my husband. Charles, our oldest son, brave boy that he is.
6: Brave indeed. And a man now, Mother.
4: Yes, a man of 22, and one that knows his own mind. May God keep him and General Washington from harm.
5: And all the men fighting with him.
6: Amen. With Charles in the Continental Army, we can only pray for their speedy victory. And I know, Lydia, that thee are especially eager for an end to the fighting, so that we may send for the return of our two youngest.
4: William and Susanna, how I miss them. At least Johnny and Anne are still with us, but the younger ones are safer now with our relatives, and not as near the danger posed by General William Howe and his redcoat soldiers. I see them across the street here, coming and going all day long. There's talk all over town. People see things. They know things.
5: Things that General Washington would love to know. Is that not true, Mother?
4: No doubt he would.
5: I wish I could help. Do something, something...
6: Do not forget. Everyone leaving town must have a pass, or they are not permitted to go beyond the British Guards.
4: But the red coats on the street have loose lips, because they think their idle talk is safe. Yet if thee can listen carefully, and I do, then many secrets are revealed.
5: So then, how could we get those secrets to...
6: Johnny, finish thy breakfast now, and then the nails?
5: Yes, Father, the nails.
4: Have thee finished, William? Johnny will soon return from the blacksmith shop. You know, my husband, Charles is not our only brave son.
6: I think I have it. Take a look. What does he think?
4: This is... Thee has done well, William. Very well indeed.
6: The code is simple, yet...
4: Yet it is impossible to read...
6: Without the key?
4: Yes! Little would General Howe suspect that thee, a quiet school teacher...
6: And a Quaker.
4: Yes, a peace-loving Quaker. That thee would devise such a clever way to transmit secrets from the streets of Philadelphia to General Washington. And yet, who could deliver...
6: I know. Who could deliver the messages without suspicion? And how could the messages be hidden? Discovery of a coded message would risk the life of the messenger.
4: True. But I think I know of someone who wants to help the cause, William.
6: Oh?
4: Someone, a boy perhaps, who could pass through the enemy lines more easily than...
6: Johnny? You're thinking of Johnny? But Lydia, the danger!
5: Here you are, Father. The nails. And thee will never guess what I learned.
6: At the blacksmith shop?
5: Yes. Two redcoats were there having their horses reshod, and I heard them talking.
4: They had no fear of thee, Johnny. Thee is but a boy, small for thy 14 years, so their talk is free.
5: They said General Howe is surprised.
6: Surprised?
5: Yes. They said they have taken our town, Philadelphia, the capital of the rebel cause, and that the capture of such a capital should mean that all resistance has come to an end.
6: Yes, but General Washington has not surrendered.
5: The soldiers said the rebels seem more determined than ever.
4: What else? Anything?
5: That General Howe plans to garrison thousands of British troops in Germantown.
4: Germantown? That's only 5 miles or so north of here.
6: It's possible that Washington already knows of these plans. His army is now at White Marsh.
4: But what if he doesn't? If only we could get this information to Charles, so he can pass it on to Washington before there are any attacks against his troops.
5: Charles?
4: It's time, William.
5: Time? Time for what?
6: Time for action. Are thee willing to help, Johnny?
5: Yes. Oh, yes. Just tell me how.
4: There now. Thy coat looks perfect.
5: No one will ever suspect, Mother.
4: That is our hope and prayer, Johnny.
6: Your mother has taken the cloth off of each button, placed the little pieces of paper containing the key to the code on the button tops, and then re-sewn the cloth over them and around the buttons.
5: And then she sewed the buttons back on my coat.
4: And I was able to secure 2 passes for you, one for now and one for a few days later.
6: By then we hope to know more about the troops gathering in Germantown.
4: I told the guard we wish thee to visit thy brother and sister who are in the country with relatives.
6: So today, thee will take the code to Charles in thy buttons.
4: And if thee are successful, we will soon be able to start sending messages.
7: I can't believe you made it all the way here to camp, Johnny. 13 miles. Did no one try to stop you?
5: No, Charles. Except the camp guard. But I told him thee are my brother.
7: I see.
5: And Josiah Smith.
7: Josiah? The boy just down the street from our house? The bully who loves the British?
5: Yes. He kept asking where I was going and why. He followed me until I showed my pass to the British guard at the edge of town.
7: I see. Yet there you were with your coat. With these buttons and the code.
5: Right under his nose.
7: Here, just let me cut the buttons free with my knife.
5: 1, 2, 3...
7: And pull back the cloth on them.
5: There. See the papers?
7: Oh, yes. Now, let me just unfold one. Aha. Father did this? He made this code?
5: Yes. He wrote it on these scraps of paper and Mother sewed them under my buttons. With all the code key papers together, you and General Washington will be able to read the messages we send. But if I'm captured, even if they discover the messages, they won't be able to read them. Mother says that should help protect me.
7: Just bring me your buttons, Johnny, and I'll see to it that your messages are passed into the right hands.
5: All right. Mother says she's learned so many secrets to send to thee.
7: Very good. And now, Johnny.
5: Yes, I know. All we have to do is sew the buttons back on my coat.
2: When Johnny returned home and related his successful adventure, his parents were relieved not only that he had returned home safely, but that the key to the secret code was in Charles's hands to be passed on to General Washington. Then, as planned, a few days later, Johnny set off again, this time with secret messages sewn under the buttons of his coat. However, Josiah Smith, the neighborhood bully, seemed a bit too interested in Johnny's departure.
8: Well, well, who is this I see? Why, I believe it's Johnny Dira. Yes, indeed, Johnny D himself. And just where are you going, Johnny D?
9: Hello, Josiah.
8: Hello, Josiah, all nice and proper. I asked you a question. Where are you going?
9: And just why do you care?
8: I see you sneaking around town.
9: I'm not sneaking. I'm walking down the middle of the street.
8: Yeah. Well, I happen to know your brother is one of George Washington's patriots. So maybe you're a dirty little spy against the British. You and that mother of yours.
9: You leave my mother out of this.
8: Oh, yeah. Well, let's just see what's in your pockets, huh? You got any secret messages in there, spy boy?
9: Get away from me. Leave me alone.
8: Ah, nothing in that pocket. Now let's see about...
9: Stop it!
8: What's the matter? Are you afraid I'll find something?
9: My pockets are empty.
8: Well, well, look there. Little Johnny D has popped his buttons.
9: I didn't pop them. They ripped them off by grabbing my coat.
8: Yeah, yeah, too bad. Go on, that's right. Pick them up. Out of the mud. Why do you want them now anyway? They're just a couple of muddy old buttons from a ratty old coat.
9: None of your business, Josiah Smith.
8: Maybe not, but I'll tell you what is my business. Watching you. Give me one reason to think you're an enemy of the British, and I'll go straight to General Howe himself.
5: I'm sorry, Charles. Can thee still read the message?
7: I think so. Let me see here.
5: He jerked my coat so hard that two buttons flew off and landed in the mud.
7: Yes, yes, I can make it out. It's a little soggy, but good job, Johnny. I guess you're fighting your own war right there on the main street of town.
5: It's nothing like what thee are doing here, Charles. Our house is warm, but here it's so cold and wet. Thee only has a tent to sleep in, and...
7: Now, now, little brother, don't you worry. Besides, some things are worth fighting for no matter the circumstances. But you take care. Be very cautious on your way home.
5: I will.
7: British scouts are everywhere these days, and they're only too quick to shoot first and ask to see your pass later. And spies...
5: Yes, I know.
7: Spies are executed.
2: I'll finish my story in just a moment, but first, we thought you'd be interested in learning about some of the cool things that are available on our website.
3: That's right, Aunt Carol. First of all, there's Clubhouse Magazine, which kids really enjoy.
2: Mm-hmm.
3: Oh, and by the way, a version of Aunt Carol's story for today once appeared in Clubhouse, a story called Where Are You Going, Johnny D?
2: So that's one thing to look for as you flip through the pages. Great stories. There are also cartoons and puzzles and sometimes crafts and recipes.
3: And jokes and riddles.
2: Yes, we love those.
3: That we do.
2: Mm-hmm.
3: You probably already know that Aunt Carol and I love to pull the jokes and riddles on each other.
2: Mm-hmm, for sure. And now let's see, what else should we mention, Uncle Dan?
3: Well, kids can sign up for our adventure series online. Lots of kids enjoy the adventures.
2: Very true. And they also enjoy the free audio stories they earn as they progress through the series.
3: And speaking of audio stories, wow, there are hundreds of stories listed in the product section.
2: If you click that tab, you'll see the entire listing of all our albums and stories. All those stories are for sale. And lots of families like to collect them so they can have the CDs on hand to play anytime they want.
3: Or you can download the stories as MP3 files.
2: Yes, there are adventure stories, Bible stories, miracle stories, and stories taken from history about famous heroes.
3: And girls, just a hint, not all those heroes are men or boys.
2: Very true, Uncle Dan. I'm glad you recognize that girls can be very courageous and strong and brave and...
3: Oh, I know, Aunt Carol. Girls like Sybil Ludington, for example, who rode farther and longer than Paul Revere to warn her neighbors that the British were coming.
2: Yes, or Kate Shelley, or Sojourner Truth, or, well, you get the idea.
3: There are other fun things on our website as well, so be sure to check it out. And now I guess it's time for us to get back to...
2: Oh, wait a second, Uncle Dan. I think we forgot something.
3: We did?
2: Yes. We've told everyone about our website, but I don't think we gave our web address.
3: You know, Aunt Carol, you're right. We better fix that right now. Our web address is yourstoryhour.org.
2: It's easy to remember. Just yourstoryhour, all one word, .org. And now, Uncle Dan, we really do need to get back to learn about what happens to Johnny.
3: So here then is the conclusion of Aunt Carol's story called Buttons and Spies.
2: Over the next few weeks, Johnny made several trips to see Charles at White Marsh, where Washington's troops were encamped. Just what secrets were contained in the coded messages he carried under the cloth of his buttons, we do not know. Perhaps Lydia had heard that General Howe planned to gain control of the Delaware River. Maybe she wrote that Forts Mifflin and Mercer were in danger of attack. But whatever the news, no doubt it was helpful as General Washington tried to lay plans to win the war and secure the independence of his country. It was risky business for Johnny and his whole family, but the most dangerous adventure was yet to come.
10: Open up, please! Open up!
4: Who can that be? Yes? Oh!
11: Major John Andre here, come with orders from General Howe for you and your family to vacate your house. It is needed for use by British officers.
4: But I... Sir, we cannot vacate our house. I have two children yet here to care for. We have already sent our two youngest to stay with relatives, but we have no place else to go.
11: Sorry, madam, but...
4: You say General Howe has ordered this?
11: General Howe himself, madam.
4: Then I'll just have to go see General Howe.
12: Halt! Captain Barrington here. State your business.
4: I've come to speak with General Howe about... Did they say Barrington?
12: Indeed, ma'am.
4: The hails from Ireland.
12: My family, yes, from... Lydia. Lydia Barrington. Is that you? Cousin Lydia?
4: Second cousin. Lydia, yes. But Dira now. We live there, across the street from thy headquarters. And we've been ordered to leave our home by General Howe to make room for British officers, and I... We have no other place to go, and...
12: Let me see what I can do for you. I'll speak to General Howe myself.
4: They would do this?
12: I know more room is needed for meetings, mostly.
4: Oh, thank thee, cousin. God bless thee.
2: Because of Captain Barrington's intervention, Lydia's family was able to stay in their home as long as they agreed to allow the British officers to hold meetings there from time to time. Probably this was thought to be safe, since the Diras were Quakers, and Quakers were pacifists who were generally uninvolved in the war. Then, on the night of December 2nd, British officers announced they would need a room at the Dira house for a conference. All family members were told that by 8 p.m. they were to be in bed. The bedrooms were in another part of the house, and the officers said they would awaken someone when they were done. The officers would then leave, and the family could secure the house for the night. Lydia, however, was interested to discover just what that meeting might reveal. She waited until her husband was sound asleep, and then...
13: I'll just quietly slip out of bed, tiptoe across the floor to the... Oh, no! That squeaky board. Wait. All right. Now to the door.
2: Lydia very quietly made her way to the room just next to the room where the officers were meeting. To get as close as possible and yet be hidden, she carefully opened a closet in that room which was adjacent to the wall of the conference room. She slipped inside, pressed her ear to the back wall, and listened.
14: So then we're set. We'll surprise Washington's troops in 2 days on the 4th, with a force of, say, 5,000 men. Major Andre.
11: Yes, sir.
14: You'll be in charge of assembling the equipment. 13 cannons, baggage wagons, the lot.
11: Yes, sir.
14: I don't have to tell you that secrecy is of the utmost importance. Now, men, if you look at the map, I'll trace where each of you will be.
2: Lydia continued to listen, and when she realized the meeting was finally coming to a close, she quietly retraced her steps to her bedroom, slipped into bed, and pretended to be asleep. Very soon thereafter...
10: We finished! The meeting's over! Hello? Wake up in there!
15: Oh!
10: We finished! Wake up!
15: I'm coming! Just a moment! Oh! Major Andre!
11: Mrs. Deera, sorry to disturb you, but the meeting's over and...
15: Yes! All right, I'll be right there. And I thank thee, Major Andre.
2: The next morning, Lydia Deira began to plan how to get word to General Washington about the surprise attack planned by the British. If she sent Johnny on another supposed visit to his relatives, the British might be suspicious. And besides, she hesitated to put him in danger with such a critical mission, especially since there was not time to translate this message into code. No, this was a message which she must deliver herself. So she went to see her cousin, Captain Barrington.
4: Cousin, we are very short of flour, and I know that thy officials sometimes grant passes to the poorer of us in Philadelphia to go out of town to the mill.
12: The Frankfurt Mill?
4: Yes. Would it be possible for me to...
12: Let me see what I can do for you, Lydia. I'll certainly try.
2: Lydia Deira did receive the pass, thanks to Captain Barrington, and she was soon plodding out of town through the cold and snow with an empty flour sack in her hand toward the Frankfurt Mill. She also carried on her person a small sewing kit which looked somewhat like a book with little pockets. In one of those pockets was a secret message about the planned attack rolled very small and tight.
4: I hope I can get by any redcoats along the way. At least the pass should get me safely as far as Frankfurt, but then I'll just have to be very, very careful.
2: After several miles, Lydia came to the mill.
4: Please, sir, I've come for flour. Here's my sack.
16: It will be a while, ma'am. Will you wait?
4: No, I'll return later, about 4 o'clock. I have some errands to do.
16: That's fine. I'll have it ready.
2: Upon leaving the mill, Lydia turned more northward, heading toward White Marsh. As she approached the Rising Sun Tavern along the way, she happened across Colonel Craig, an American officer who was a friend of her son Charles. Quickly, she related what she had heard.
17: Tomorrow, you say? On the 4th? With a force of 5,000 men?
4: Yes. Please, can they get thee to Charles to tell him? He'll be able to get the word to General Washington.
17: I'll do my very best, Mrs. Deira. You can be sure.
2: Lydia then walked on to the tavern, which also served as a meeting place. In case Colonel Craig was not successful, she wanted to be sure the message would be delivered. There, noticing an officer eating heartily, she approached, and he looked up.
18: Yes, madam, you wanted something?
4: They are an officer in the American Continental Army?
18: Yes. Forgive my manners, madam. Let me stand to greet you. Elias Boudinot, Commissary of Prisoners at your service.
4: I want to give thee this.
18: Yeah?
4: Thee will know what to do with what it contains. I thank thee, sir.
18: Wait, madam. Wait! How strange. She's gone. Already out the door. And why would such a lady give a sewing kit to... Wait. She said something about what it contains. Wonder what she meant by that. Now, what would be in here of interest to... just pins, needles, two buttons, a card of thread? Wait. What's this? Small roll of paper. It almost looks like a pipe stem. Well, I'll just unroll. What? An attack. And every detail is outlined. I must get this to General Washington immediately.
2: Late that afternoon, Lydia returned to the mill and then continued home, carrying her bag of flour. The next day, when British forces launched their attack, General Washington's army was poised and waiting for them. General Howe's men quickly

0: at our bedroom door to tell us that they were leaving so we could secure the house for the night.
1: Yes, yes, I know. I woke you up, but we must check every possibility. It is perfectly obvious that someone has betrayed us and... Oh, never mind. Forgive my intrusion and good day to you both.
2: The Dyras, Johnny, his mother, his father, his brother Charles, the entire family, represent the hundreds of brave Americans who risked their lives to help win the war for independence. General Washington's troops soon left White Marsh for that winter, staying instead at Valley Forge and surviving terrible conditions, which took the lives of many men due to hunger and exposure. But in the end, their courage and perseverance gave us the gift of the country we now enjoy, the United States of America, a country based on the idea that all men are created equal, and that the people themselves should determine their own destiny.
3: Well, well, Aunt Carol, buttons and spies, I guess that does about sum it all up.
2: Yes, Uncle Dan, but you know, it's much, much easier to tell about brave deeds than to actually do them.
3: I know what you mean, Aunt Carol, so it's important to stand up for what you believe in. As one man has said, all that is necessary for the triumph of evil is that good men do nothing.
2: Very true. And I'm glad that today's story shows how amazing and brave young people can be. It's not just adults who need to stand up for what's right. It's everyone.
3: Aunt Carol, I think that maybe some of the adults in our audience would like to help sponsor programs like this one today. 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
2: If you happen to be one of those adults, why not contact us at 1-800-987-7879. 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
3: Once again, 1-800-987-7879. Or you can write to us at Post Office Box 8, Niles, Michigan, 49120.
2: That's Post Office Box 8, Niles, N-I-L-E-S, Michigan, 49120. All donations to Your Story Hour are tax deductible. And now, sadly, our time is up. But please be sure to join us again next time.
3: And we'll be looking for you. And in the meantime, be courageous, be brave, stand up for everything good, true, and right.
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2: This is Aunt Carol
4: and Uncle Dan saying,
2: goodbye, everyone.
4: See

0: enemy sentry may hear us.
1: Oh, what do I care? Tomorrow I die anyway.
0: Tomorrow you die?
2: That's what she said.
0: Huh? Oh, you mean that witch? you certainly don't believe her, your majesty. Why, she is nothing.
1: Tomorrow I die, Abner. Tomorrow Satan will exercise his power of death. A power I permitted him over me through my obedience to his will instead of the will of God.
0: Maybe she was wrong.
1: She was right. I forsook God. I sinned. Tomorrow I pay the penalty of sin and disobedience. Tomorrow there comes an end to a life that could have been filled with great success.
3: Cheer up, your majesty. All is not yet lost.
1: For me it is. It was lost the day I let wrong conquer right within my heart.
3: But we have a battle to fight, your majesty. The men are ready and waiting for your command to march into the fray. And for their sake, cheer up.
1: Yes, for their sake I must cheer up. Yes, for the sake of my men I must put on a false front. Something I am good at, for I have had much experience. Yes, much experience at many false things. I have lived falsehoods, believed lies, told lies, believed evil of everyone, done evil, been greedy of power, said many things.
3: Your Majesty, the men await your command to march.
1: All right, Abner, all right. Men of Israel! Today we face a mighty force of Philistine soldiers. Equip yourselves like men. Men of Israel, men of God. Show them by your conduct, by your valor and fierce fighting that Israel is a nation of the living God. Be brave. Be valiant. All right, General. Give the word. Forward to the battle.
3: Yes, Your Majesty.
4: The battle rages. Saul's army is losing. Israelite men are falling everywhere, mortally wounded, dying.
1: How are we doing, General?
3: We are losing, Your Majesty.
1: Are you keeping something from me?
3: Your Majesty, it grieves me to have to tell you, but... Well, news just reached me that your son Jonathan, leading the left flank...
1: He was killed?
3: Yes, Your Majesty. He died gloriously, bravely.
1: My son Jonathan dead because I... because of me. Now, about my other two sons, Abinadab and Melchishua.
3: They died too, sir. Gloriously, bravely.
1: Now it is my turn.
3: Your Majesty, shall I go to the left flank and take command of Prince Jonathan's regiments?
1: Yes, yes, do, General. By all means, do.
3: Long live the king.
1: How foolish I have been. Would that I could live over all the... But I can't. It's too late for that. Armor bearer.
5: Yes, Your Majesty.
1: Come close to my side. We ride into the thick of the battle.
5: Your Majesty.
1: I've been hit. Run through by an arrow. Pull it out.
5: No, Majesty, I can't. You would bleed to death.
1: Then draw your sword and run me through. Put me out of my misery.
5: Kill my king? No, Your Majesty.
1: That is a command. Run me through, lest the uncircumcised Philistines come and torture and abuse me.
5: No, Your Majesty.
1: You refuse to obey me?
5: In this instance, yes, Your Majesty. I cannot kill my king.
1: Then I shall kill myself. Like this.
5: Your Majesty, you fell on your sword. He is dead. I will be blamed. I'll kill myself in honor. Like my king, I shall fall upon my own sword.
4: The battle ended. Saul died, and his three sons with him, and all his men that same day together. And it came to pass on the morrow in the camp of the Philistines that their king said unto the captains,
6: Men of Philistia, you fought a good battle. The Israelites are defeated,
2: They have fled their cities, and we are the victors. Do the prizes of war. So take your men and get you to the scene of the battle, and look what there is of value, and take it and bring it to me.
6: Yes, look at this. A jeweled bracelet. It must have belonged to his wife, a sweetheart. Well, it belongs to me now. Sergeant, come here a minute. This is the real booty of war. Will my king be surprised when I bring him this?
7: You called, sir?
6: Yeah, you see this dead soldier? Do you know who he is?
7: He's an awfully tall and big man, whoever he is. Is he King Saul?
6: He is King Saul. He was King Saul. Right now, he becomes the means whereby I can gain the favor of our king. Here, help me put him on my horse. I shall take him and present him to the king.
2: So he killed himself. Fell upon his own sword. Fit ending for such a cruel and selfish king as he was. Captain, cut off his head.
6: Yes, your majesty.
2: And strip the armor off his body. By the way, Captain, weren't there any bracelets or other valuable jewels on him? Wasn't there a crown on his head?
6: Oh, no, your majesty. I brought him to you just as I found him.
2: Well, someone must have gotten to him before you did and has stolen them.
6: Obviously, your majesty.
2: Captain, I'm going to give you the honor of properly disposing of King Saul's head, body, and armor.
6: Oh, thank you, your majesty.
2: The head, I want you to send it on a platter to all parts of Philistia to display and thus publish our victory over Israel.
6: It shall be done, your majesty, with much pomp and ceremony.
2: Ah, that is exactly what I want. And the body, fasten it to the wall of Bethshan for all to see and spit upon.
6: Yes, your majesty.
2: Give the armor to the priests for display in the shrine of our god, Ashtoreth.
6: It's with honor and pleasure that I carry out my king's wishes.
2: I should very much like to see the faces of some of the Israelites when they witness the inglorious end of their evil king.

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1: July 21st. As we look into the Old Testament today, we'll be reading from the book of 2 Chronicles, chapter 4, verse 1. We'll go through chapter 6, verse 11. And we'll learn that the plans for both the temple and the tabernacle were given by God. In both projects, the people were permitted to share their gifts. There was one difference. God's Spirit equipped two Jewish men to make the tabernacle and its furnishings. But an artisan from outside Israel supervised the construction of the temple. Had God's Spirit failed to equip anybody for the task? Or was that another one of Solomon's ways to build strong bonds with his neighbors? At least his motives were pure, he built the house for the name of the Lord. He used the best materials. Pure gold, fine gold, and he laid a good foundation. You know, the Apostle Paul surely had Solomon's temple in mind when he wrote 1 Corinthians chapter 3. The pillars in God's spiritual temple, the church, are dedicated people who serve him devotedly. Are you a pillar, or must you continually lean on others? We'll see the beautiful temple was empty until God's throne was put in place, and then God's glory filled the house. When Moses dedicated the tabernacle, the glory came in when the work was finished. It was the song of praise that brought the glory into the temple. When you worship with God's people, does your praise increase his glory in the assembly? The tables of the law were still in the ark, but the pot of manna and Aaron's rod were no longer there. Some things God does are temporary, and we must not make permanent institutions out of them. David had carefully organized the priests and Levites, but that order was forgotten as they led the worship on that holy day. You see, there are times when the Spirit of God ignores our plans and procedures and reveals God's glory in a brand new way. Let him do it. Don't quench the Holy Spirit. We are not to worship organization. We're to worship God. And now let's begin our reading today in the Old Testament. July 21st, 2 Chronicles chapter 4, verse 1 through chapter 6, verse 11. Solomon also made a bronze altar 30 feet long, 30 feet wide, and 15 feet high. Then he cast a large round tank, 15 feet across from rim to rim. It was called the Sea. It was 7.5 feet deep and about 45 feet in circumference. The Sea was encircled just below its rim by two rows of figures that resembled oxen. There were about 6 oxen per foot all the way around, and they had been cast as part of the tank. The Sea rested on a base of 12 bronze oxen, all facing outward. 3 faced north, 3 faced west, 3 faced south, and 3 faced east. The walls of the Sea were about 3 inches thick, and its rim flared out like a cup and resembled a lily blossom. It could hold about 16,500 gallons of water. He also made 10 basins for water to wash the offerings, 5 to the south of the Sea and 5 to the north. The priests used the Sea itself, and not the basins, for their own washing. Solomon then cast 10 gold lampstands, according to the specifications that had been given, and put them in the temple. 5 were placed against the south wall, and 5 were placed against the north wall. He also built 10 tables and placed them in the temple, 5 along the south wall, and 5 along the north wall. Then he molded 100 gold basins. Solomon also built a courtyard for the priests and the large outer courtyard. He made doors for the courtyard entrances and overlaid them with bronze. The Sea was placed near the southeast corner of the temple. Huram Abai also made the necessary pots, shovels, and basins. So at last, Huram Abai completed everything King Solomon had assigned him to make for the temple of God. 2 pillars, 2 bowl-shaped capitals on top of the pillars, two networks of chains that decorated the capitals, 400 pomegranates that hung from the chains on the capitals, two rows of pomegranates for each of the chain networks that were hung around the capitals on top of the pillars, the water carts holding the basins, the sea and the 12 oxen under it, the pots, the shovels, the meat hooks, and all the related utensils. Hiram Abi made all these things out of burnished bronze for the temple of the Lord, just as King Solomon had requested. The king had them cast in clay models in the Jordan Valley between Succoth and Zarethan. Such great quantities of bronze were used that its weight could not be determined. So Solomon made all the furnishings for the temple of God, the gold altar, the tables for the bread of the presence, the lampstands and their lamps of pure gold to burn in front of the most holy place as prescribed, the flower decorations, lamps and tongs, all of pure gold, the lamp snuffers, basins, dishes and fire pans, all of pure gold, the doors for the entrances to the most holy place and the main room of the temple overlaid with gold. When Solomon had finished all the work related to building the temple of the Lord, he brought in the gifts dedicated by his father, King David, including all the silver and gold and all the utensils. These were stored in the treasuries of the temple of God. Solomon then summoned the leaders of all the tribes and families of Israel to assemble in Jerusalem. They were to bring the Ark of the Lord's Covenant from its location in the city of David, also known as Zion, to its new place in the temple. They all assembled before the king at the annual festival of shelters in early autumn. When all the leaders of Israel arrived, the Levites moved the ark, along with the special tent and all its sacred utensils. The Levitical priests carried them all up to the temple. King Solomon and the entire community of Israel sacrificed sheep and oxen before the ark in such numbers that no one could keep count. Then the priests carried the ark of the Lord's covenant into the inner sanctuary of the temple, the most holy place, and placed it beneath the wings of the cherubim. The cherubim spread their wings out over the ark, forming a canopy over the ark and its carrying poles. These poles were so long that their ends could be seen from the front entrance of the temple's main room, the holy place, but not from outside it. They are still there to this day. Nothing was in the ark except the two stone tablets that Moses had placed there at Mount Sinai when the Lord made a covenant with the people of Israel after they left Egypt. Then the priests left the holy place. All the priests who were present had purified themselves, whether or not they were on duty that day. And the Levites who were musicians, Asaph, Heman, Jeduthun, and all their sons and brothers were dressed in fine linen robes and stood at the east side of the altar playing cymbals, harps, and lyres. They were joined by 120 priests who were playing trumpets. The trumpeters and singers performed together in unison to praise and give thanks to the Lord. Accompanied by trumpets, cymbals, and other instruments, they raised their voices and praised the Lord with these words, "He is so good. His faithful love endures forever." At that moment, a cloud filled the temple of the Lord. The priests could not continue their work because the glorious presence of the Lord filled the temple of God. Then Solomon prayed, "O Lord, you have said that you would live in thick darkness, but I have built a glorious temple for you, where you can live forever." Then the king turned around to the entire community of Israel standing before him and gave this blessing. "Blessed be the Lord, the God of Israel, who has kept the promise he made to my father David. For he told my father, 'From the day I brought my people out of Egypt, I have never chosen a city among the tribes of Israel as the place where a temple should be built to honor my name. Nor have I chosen a king to lead my people Israel, but now I have chosen Jerusalem as that city, and David as that king.'" Then Solomon said, "My father David
2: wanted to build this temple to honor the name of the Lord, the God of Israel. But the Lord told him, "It is right for you to want to build the temple to honor my name, but you will not be the one to do it. One of your sons will build it instead." And now the Lord has done what he promised, for I have become king in my father's place. I have built this temple to honor the name of the Lord, the God of Israel. There I have placed the ark, and in the ark is the covenant that the Lord made with the people of Israel. July 21st. And as we look into the New Testament today, we'll be reading from the book of Romans, chapter 7, verses 1 through 13, where we're going to learn that believers are not under the law, but that does not give them license to become outlaws. They have a new life and a new master, and they also have a new love. They are married to Christ. If a marriage must be based on laws instead of love, it's going to make for an unhappy home. If the law cannot change us or control us, what good is it? Its purpose is to reveal sin, and it does its job well. Paul learned that the law even aroused evil desires in him. If something as holy as God's law can arouse sinful desires, what wicked sinners we must be! Law brings out the worst in us, but love brings out the best in us. The Holy Spirit within us helps us do what God wants us to do, and to be what God wants us to be. So keep your love relationship with the Lord alive and exciting, and you will have righteousness instead of wretchedness. It's all about a yielded life. And now, let's begin our reading today in the New Testament. July 21st, Romans chapter 7, verses 1 through 13. Now, dear brothers and sisters, you who are familiar with the law, don't you know that the law applies only to a person who is still living? Let me illustrate. When a woman marries, the law binds her to her husband as long as he is alive. But if he dies, the laws of marriage no longer apply to her. So while her husband is alive, she would be committing adultery if she married another man. But if her husband dies, she is free from that law and does not commit adultery when she remarries. So this is the point. The law no longer holds you in its power, because you died to its power when you died with Christ on the cross. And now you are united with the one who was raised from the dead. As a result, you can produce good fruit, that is, good deeds for God. When we were controlled by our old nature, sinful desires were at work within us, and the law aroused these evil desires that produced sinful deeds, resulting in death. But now we have been released from the law, for we died with Christ, and we are no longer captive to its power. Now we can really serve God, not in the old way by obeying the letter of the law, but in the new way by the Spirit. Well then, am I suggesting that the law of God is evil? Of course not. The law is not sinful, but it was the law that showed me my sin. I would never have known that coveting is wrong if the law had not said, "Do not covet." But sin took advantage of this law and aroused all kinds of forbidden desires within me. If there were no law, sin would not have that power. I felt fine when I did not understand what the law demanded. But when I learned the truth, I realized I had broken the law and was a sinner doomed to die. So the good law, which was supposed to show me the way of life, instead gave me the death penalty. Sin took advantage of the law and fooled me. It took the good law and used it to make me guilty of death. But still, the law itself is holy and right and good. But how can that be? Did the law, which is good, cause my doom? Of course not. Sin used what was good to bring about my condemnation, so we can see how terrible sin really is. It uses God's good commandment for its own evil purposes. Psalm 17, verses 1 through 15. We'll see that God is spirit, and therefore does not have a body. Sometimes Scripture uses the parts of the human body to describe God's activities with respect to His people. He does not have eyes, but He sees us. He does not have ears, but He hears our cries. David referred to four of these in this psalm, God's ears. The enemy opposed David's just cause, so he cried out to God for vindication. David's prayer was sincere, and he wanted God to judge righteously. And he talks about God's eyes. David had nothing to hide. His heart was right and his walk was righteous. You must be able to say the same of your heart and walk if you expect God to answer your prayers. And then we'll read about God's hand. David trusted not his own hand, but the hand of God to protect him and to defeat the enemy. The pride of the enemy grieved David because he wanted God alone to be glorified. And we'll read about God's likeness. See, God has in mind this goal when He permits you to go through trials. He wants to make you more like His Son. Although this verse may refer to future resurrection, it can be applied to life today. Our Lord goes with us into the furnace so that we may be more like Him when we come out of it. Psalm 17, verses 1 through 15, a prayer of David. O Lord, hear my plea for justice. Listen to my cry for help. Pay attention to my prayer, for it comes from an honest heart. Declare me innocent, for you know those who do right. You have tested my thoughts and examined my heart in the night. You have scrutinized me and found nothing amiss, for I am determined not to sin in what I say. I have followed your commands, which have kept me from going along with cruel and evil people. My steps have stayed on your path. I have not wavered from following you. I am praying to you because I know you will answer, O God. Bend down and listen as I pray. Show me your unfailing love in wonderful ways. You save with your strength those who seek refuge from their enemies. Guard me as the apple of your eye. Hide me in the shadow of your wings. Protect me from wicked people who attack me, from murderous enemies who surround me. They are without pity. Listen to their boasting. They track me down, surround me, and throw me to the ground. They're like hungry lions eager to tear me apart, like young lions in hiding, waiting for their chance. Arise, O Lord, stand against them, and bring them to their knees. Rescue me from the wicked with your sword. Save me by your mighty hand, O Lord, from those whose only concern is earthly gain. May they have their punishment in full. May their children inherit more of the same. And may the judgment continue to their children's children. But because I have done what is right, I will see you. When I awake, I will be fully satisfied, for I will see you face to face. Proverbs 19, verses 22 and 23. Loyalty makes a person attractive, and it is better to be poor than dishonest. Fear of the Lord gives life, security, and protection from harm.

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2: The first time I came close to death, I was a drunken teenager out with the guys doing pointless things like getting into fights and committing petty vandalism. On our way home, we slowed for an accident and saw the victim's tennis shoes and the line in the road. That really unnerved me. My sobering thoughts didn't last long, though. I was completely self-centered, stealing from my boss who fired me for fighting with a customer. I needed money to buy alcohol and drugs, so a friend and I burglarized homes for a while. What brought me up short was pain in my stomach. The doctor said my insides were eaten away by alcohol at age 19. Quit drinking or be dead in 5 years, he said. Suddenly, I had to deal with my fear of death, the thought of which drove me to drink even more. Remembering my grandmother, who had always prayed, I asked God for a job, and he gave me one with a Christian boss, who explained how Christ Jesus came into the world to save sinners. I knew that meant me. So I prayed, asking forgiveness for my sin. When I received Christ as my Savior and Lord, he gave me the strength to stop drinking. I went to college, but as I grew in faith, the Lord sent me back to make restitution to the people whose houses I had burglarized. Most of them forgave me and didn't ask for money, but one victim asked me to do 40 hours of home repairs that I gladly did. I'm Mickey Stevens. If the Son, therefore, shall make you free, you shall be free indeed.
1: If you would like to be free from the weight of sin by receiving Jesus Christ as Lord and Savior, or maybe you have questions about it, call 1-888-NEED-HIM right now. 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
2: God is looking for people to show Himself strong on behalf of. He's looking for someone, well, like you, who will actually say, "Use me, Lord. I'll go where you want me to go. I'll say what you want me to say." Listen, will you be that person? If so, a wonderful adventure awaits you. This is-

0: name of the Father, Son, and the Holy Spirit. And lo, I am with you always, says our Lord. The Great Commission. We know we're supposed to do it, but frankly, most of us don't. Listen, the Bible says that God is looking for people to show himself strong on behalf of. He's looking for someone, well, like you, who will actually say, use me, Lord. I'll go where you want me to go. I'll say what you want me to say. Listen, will you be that person? If so, a wonderful adventure awaits you. I believe that sharing your faith can be exciting, joyful, and dare I use the word, fun. Yes, you heard me right. As Psalm 126:6 says, those who go out weeping, carrying seed to sow, will return with songs of joy, carrying their sheaves with them. You've heard that old song, bringing in the sheaves, bringing in the sheaves. That's what that's about. You go out with sadness, concern for people that don't know the Lord, but you come back with joy because people have come to Christ. Jesus said, there's joy in heaven every time a person puts their faith in Jesus Christ. And if there's joy in heaven because of that, there ought to be joy on earth and in our hearts if we had the privilege of playing a role in that as well. Listen, next to personally knowing the Lord, the greatest joy I know is bringing others to him and then watching them grow and be transformed. There's joy in telling people about Jesus and seeing them grow in Jesus. Back to the story of Jonah. The book of Jonah is a story of a massive revival that came about through the efforts of one man, and that man was Jonah. He was called to preach to Nineveh, which was a great city. By the way, the population of Nineveh was around 300,000. It might have been a little smaller, but that was a mega city back at that time. The reason the population was so high is because it became the capital of Assyria. There was a magnificent palace built there. So it was a very, very large city of its day, 300,000 strong. It was a great city, we read in Jonah 1:2. But Jonah said, I don't want to go preach to that great city. So then we read in Jonah 1:4, God sent a great wind. And then that wind brought a storm, and Jonah was ultimately swallowed by a great fish, Jonah 1:17. But the ultimate story of Jonah is about a great God who showed great love to a lost city like Nineveh and offered them his forgiveness. If we miss that, we've missed the whole point of the story. How was he able to do this? It started with Jonah himself. Of course, he was swallowed by maybe the whale or whatever that creature was. And it was in the belly of that whale that Jonah had a personal revival. It was there that he repented of his sin and recommitted himself to the Lord and was willing to do what the Lord had called him to do. And he has a message, 40 days and Nineveh shall be overthrown. Wow, what a story this is. But listen, Jonah was the right man at the right place at the right time. I wonder if you know somebody right now that the Lord has been nudging you to talk to. Why don't you engage that person in a conversation? Did it ever occur to you that God has placed you right where you are right now to reach certain people? So seize the moment.
1: Pastor Greg Laurie will have the second half of his message in just a moment.
0: You know, I've heard people describe a trip to Israel as seeing the Bible actually come to life. Hey, everybody, Greg Laurie. And I've been to Israel many times, and I've led a lot of tours, and I have to say that's absolutely true. Listen, when you're walking on the same stones that Jesus himself walked on, well, that's something that's enriching to your faith. It's not just a travel experience. It actually energizes and enhances your study of the Bible. Think of it this way. It's a vacation with a purpose. And we're going to be taking a tour of Israel April 6 to 15, 2027. You can find out more at israel.harvest.org.
1: 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Well, Pastor Greg is anchoring our study in Jonah chapter 3 today as he brings us his message called The Refreshing Power of Sharing Your Faith, Part 1.
0: What else do we learn about sharing our faith from the book of Jonah? Number 2, Jonah went to where the people were. Jonah went to where the people were. Jonah 3:3 says, Jonah obeyed the word of the Lord and went to Nineveh. Now, Nineveh was a very large city. It took 3 days to go through it. Jonah began by going a day's journey into the city, crying, 40 more days and Nineveh will be overthrown. Then we read these words, the Ninevites believed God. He went right into the middle of the city. He could have just shouted it from the shores of Nineveh. 40 days and Nineveh will be overthrown. Thank you very much. Well, I need a ride back somewhere. No, he went into the city. Could have shot a tweet out. No, they didn't have Twitter back then. But he could have got the message out in other ways. But he realized, I need to go into the middle of the city where people are. This massive city of 300,000 people. Listen, we need to go to unexpected people in unexpected places to share with them what will be an unexpected message. That's why here at Harvest, we're online for you every weekend. And you may be watching us at our website, harvest.org, maybe our Facebook page, maybe on YouTube. You might be watching this on television. You might be hearing this on radio. These are the various media platforms that we use. We're always looking for ways to reach people that you would not normally reach, people who would not necessarily darken the doorway of a church. We read a letter a little bit earlier from that gentleman who was a trucker. He heard our ministry while he was driving his truck, and we were able to invade his world. And this is the thing, as Christians, we're not called to isolate, we're called to infiltrate, and we're called to permeate. Number 3, our message, the message of the gospel, must be delivered with urgency. It must be delivered with urgency. Notice it says in Jonah 3:4, as he entered the city, he cried out, 40 days in Nineveh will be overthrown. He cried out. This is, by the way, not the first time that Jonah cried. He also cried out in the belly of the fish. In Jonah 2, we read, Jonah prayed to the Lord, his God, from the fish's belly, and he said, I cried out to the Lord because of my affliction, and he answered me out of the belly of Sheol. I cried, and you heard my voice. Are you in a time of affliction? Are you in a time of difficulty? Are you in a time of trial? Cry out to the Lord. Jeremiah 33:3 says, call out to me and I will answer you, says the Lord. I'll show you great and mighty things that you do not know. Jonah took the desperation he felt in the belly of the sea creature and channeled it in what God had called him to do in bringing the message to the people of Nineveh. Jonah had been transformed in the fish's belly. Jonah should have died in the fish's belly. He had been saved and preserved by God. Jonah was a resurrection man. And people cannot argue with a transformed life. Jonah should have been dead, but he was alive and well. Because of this, there was an urgency and there was a passion in what he was saying. Do you have an urgency and a passion in reaching other people? Jonah certainly had it. There was an authenticity in his voice. He was a changed man, as I pointed out. He probably was also a bleached man who smelled of vomit, perhaps, and fish. But he had a mission and he was going to fulfill that mission. And the people of Nineveh could see this was a resurrection man. This was a man brought back from the dead. There's a lot of power in your personal story when you share your faith with others. But I want you to think of a story in the New Testament. It's called the story of the woman at the well. It's in John 4. We don't know this lady's name, but fascinating story. We know she was a Samaritan. And the Samaritans and the Jews wanted nothing to do with each other. There was a lot of tension there, racial tension. And then also, we know she was an immoral woman because she had been married and divorced 5 times, and she was living with some dude when she encountered Jesus. Now, the thing with this woman is she would go and draw water in the heat of the day. Why? Because she went when nobody else was at the well. The other ladies would go to the well earlier in the morning, catch up on the latest town gossip, but she was ostracized. She was rejected because of the lifestyle she had chosen to live. So she's there all by herself, drawing water in the heat of the day, and who is waiting for her but Jesus Christ, the very Son of God. He went out of his way to meet with her because unbeknownst to her, she had an appointment with God. And there she was at that well, and Jesus entered her world. And then she heard the truth of his message. How if she drank of the water he gave, she would never thirst again, but there would be a well of living water coming out of her life. And she believed, she realized she had been talking with the Messiah. And we read in John 4:28, she left her water jar. She came back to town and said to the people, come see a man who told me everything I ever did. Could this be the Messiah? Then we read this. They came out of the town and made their way to Jesus. Why? Because she was a resurrection woman. She was a woman who had been changed. They knew her. She had a bad reputation, but they saw her passion and her excitement for what Christ had done for her. And as a result, they came and wanted to hear Jesus for themselves. You know, I love the way Jesus connected to her. He asked her questions. He listened to her. He didn't come off as a know-it-all. Don't be a know-it-all. I know you know certain things as a Christian, but sometimes you're talking to an unbeliever and they'll say something, well, that's wrong. That's so stupid. Why would you think that? Just listen. Don't be a know-it-all. Who was more of a know-it-all than Jesus? He literally knew it all. I mean, technically knew it all because he was omniscient, which means all-knowing. Sometimes we're accused of being holier than thou. Don't be holier than thou. Who was more holy than Jesus? He was the holiest of any man who ever walked the planet because he was God incarnate. But he didn't come off holier than thou. The Bible says he was a friend of sinners. He entered her world. He listened to her. He took time with her, and it resulted in a transformation. Listen, effective evangelism is not a monologue, it's a dialogue. Now, when I speak at our crusades, I have the privilege of standing on a stage and speaking to 30,000, 50,000 people, sometimes more, sometimes less. It's effectively a monologue. Occasionally someone might yell at me from the audience, but generally it's me speaking through a microphone, through a massive sound system to a lot of people. That's a monologue. But when I share my faith one-on-one, it is a dialogue. I don't walk around with a pulpit like this on wheels, you know, in the market, pushing it down the aisle. Got my bread, my bottle of water. Hey, how are you doing? Let me tell you about Jesus. No, I don't do it like that. I enter people's worlds. I listen to them. I don't tell them I'm a pastor up front if they're a stranger, because they'll run away in terror if they're talking to an actual preacher. But I just try to be a friend to them. And so here's some interesting stats for you to consider. 79% of unchurched people agree with the following statement. I don't mind talking to a friend about their faith if they really value it. Isn't that interesting? 79%, that's the majority, people who are not believers are saying, I don't mind talking with a friend about their faith if they value it. So they want to see, do you actually believe this yourself? Do you value this yourself? The Barna Group asked non-believers what they value most when talking about spiritual things with someone. Listen, they answered, they want people to listen without judgment. Listen without judgment. This isn't easy for some Christians. You want to judge people. You want to condemn people. You want to yell at people. That's not how you're going to reach people. The objective is not to win the argument. It's to win the soul. The goal is not to burn the bridge. It's to build the bridge, which means you listen with love. You let them tell you their story. And then you appropriately apply the message of the gospel.

0: Such good counsel today for all of us, because we're all called to share the life-saving message of the gospel. Pastor Greg Laurie with his study called The Refreshing Power of Sharing Your Faith, Part 1, and this is a new beginning. Hopefully, you're learning some great takeaway principles for sharing the hope of Christ with others. But then again, maybe you're not clear about the hope of Christ yourself. Maybe you don't really know what the gospel message is or how you're supposed to respond. Pastor Greg, they can take care of that right now, can't they?
1: They can, and it's so simple. And I think because it's so simple, people think, oh, it can't be that easy. Well, look, Jesus did all the heavy lifting. He carried the cross for you. He died on that cross that he carried. This isn't about what you do. It's about what he's done. But here's what the Bible says. Whoever will call upon the name of the Lord will be saved. So let's just say that you're caught in a riptide out in the ocean and you need help and there's a lifeguard at the stand and they see you. You've got to call out to them and let them know you need saving. And the same is true when it comes to eternal life. Jesus is ready to save you. Will you call out to him? You say, well, okay, how do I do that? You do it through prayer. And prayer is just talking to God. So listen, I'd like to lead you in a simple prayer. And if you pray this prayer after me, I believe God will hear it and answer it, and Christ will come to live inside of you. Thousands of people have prayed a prayer like this over the years that we've been doing this radio broadcast and have seen their life change. There's no power or magic in a prayer. It's all about your commitment to Christ. But this is a way to call on the name of the Lord in this prayer. So if you want Jesus to come into your life and forgive you of your sin, if you want to know that you'll go to heaven when you die, if you want to fill that big hole in your heart, just pray this prayer after me. You could pray it out loud if you like, pray it in the quietness of your heart, but pray these words if you would. Lord Jesus, I know that I'm a sinner, but I know that you're the Savior who died on the cross for my sin. I am sorry for my sin, and I turn from it now. And I choose to follow you from this moment forward. Be my Savior and my Lord. Be my God and my friend. Thanks for hearing this prayer and answering this prayer. In Jesus' name I pray. Amen. Listen, if you just prayed that prayer, I want you to know that God has heard you and has answered it. The Bible says, these things we write to you that believe on the name of the Son of God, that you may know that you have eternal life, that you may know. It's yours now. God has given it to you because it's the gift of eternal life through Jesus Christ, our Lord. Congratulations and welcome to the family of God.
0: Yeah, that's right. And we want to help you get started in this new relationship with the Lord. 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
4: Marla and I dated when we were teenagers, and she was 16 when she got pregnant and we married. Marla dropped out of school, but I graduated and became an electrician. Our marriage was rocky because of my drinking, and after 9 years and 3 children, divorce beckoned. I had pondered suicide because life was so horrific. 2 men came to our house and told us that God loved us and gave his only son to pay for our sins. Marla and I both prayed, repented of our sins, and asked Jesus to save us. We wondered if anything would change. The next day at work, I cursed out of habit and felt conviction. We attended church with our children, and our oldest son was saved. I slowed down in my drinking, but still drank after payday. Finally, I poured the booze down the drain. God was changing us. I shared my faith, taught Bible classes, and tried to honor God at work. He was faithful to give me promotions until I was vice president of the company. Our oldest son graduated from Bible college and went to Guam as a missionary pastor. We visited, and a pastor there urged me to join them, but I resisted. Finally, Marla and I obeyed God, and we've been in Guam 11 years serving the Lord. Trust in the Lord. I'm Joe Baldwin. If the Son, therefore, shall make you free, ye shall be free indeed.
3: If you would like to be free from the weight of sin by receiving Jesus Christ as Lord and Savior, or maybe you have questions about it, call 1-888-NEED-HIM right now. 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
0: The anchor that we need is Jesus Christ. He said, I'll never leave you or forsake you. And if we put our faith and trust in Him, we know that He will take us through the storms of this life all the way to heaven one day, where we'll spend eternity with Him.
1: 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That's what Franklin's father, Billy Graham, said.
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1: My father died of alcoholism when I was 2, and my mother was an alcoholic who let my family take custody of me and my brother when I was 13. I received Jesus as my Savior and learned about God's love, how He died for my sins. Jesus saved me at age 15, and He began to change me. God called me to preach His Word, so I went to Bible college.

0: and healed me. Every Thanksgiving, I got depressed, and one year my depression sent me to a counselor. Many family deaths had come at that time of year, and Mama being diagnosed with cancer didn't help. But prayer ended my depression. God enabled me to help Mama before she died, another November death. But I'll see her again in heaven, because Jesus set us free of our sins. I'm Hal Phillips. If the Son therefore shall make you free, ye shall be free indeed.
1: If you would like to be free from the weight of sin by receiving Jesus Christ as Lord and Savior, or maybe you have questions about it, call 1-888-NEED-HIM right now. 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

0: there is saving power in the cross to transform any life and to change the world.
1: The cross Billy Graham is talking about is the one upon which Jesus Christ died 2,000 years ago. His death and the resurrection that followed can mean a whole new life for you.
0: The cross is more than an example. It is more than a system of ethics. It is the mighty act of God's justice and love. God is saying to the whole world, I love you. I'm willing to forgive your sins. God is saying to all of those who are lonely today, behold, I'm with you till the end of the age.

0: All of those who are filled with guilt today, your sins are forgiven because of the cross. And there is no way to remove that stain of guilt except by the sacrifice of Christ.
1: Are you ready to accept God's offer of forgiveness? 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

our audience tonight. Lord, hear our songs, hear our hearts, Lord. Thank you that you're in this place right now, Father. We praise you, Lord. We welcome you with praise. We enter your courts with thanksgiving in our hearts, and we give you praise, Lord. You are worthy of our praise. Let's sing a hymn. We praise.

0: It's time to pray with Pastor Carter Conlon.
1: Hebrews chapter 10, beginning at verse 35. Therefore, do not cast away your confidence, which has great reward. For you have need of endurance, so that after you have done the will of God, you may receive the promise. It shouldn't surprise any of us that storms come upon us from time to time. The Apostle Peter tells us that even the most severe trials which come our way shouldn't be seen as some strange and unexpected thing. We have an enemy who will oppose our advance. He will do all in his power to convince us that you and I are not going to make it. Remember, though, that the one who is with us has the power to calm every storm. No matter how much water might be in your boat today, stand up with Jesus, and in the power of his might, say these words, "Take that, devil, take that." It's time to pray.
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1: My father abandoned us when I was two, then returned 5 years later. I didn't even remember him. He abused me and vanished again when I was eight. Mom was in college trying to hold the family together, and she left me and my younger brothers with babysitters who were also abusive. Grandma provided love and normalcy. She loved the Lord and taught me about God. I didn't tell anyone about the abuse, and by the time I was 11, I was confused and very angry at what I had endured. I told a babysitter who told Mom. She questioned me and then slipped into depression. I became rebellious. At 15, I insisted on living with Grandma. She worked nights, so I ran around with friends, drank, and did drugs. Then I got pregnant. I didn't want to live with the baby's father, who used drugs, so I moved in with a boyfriend who seemed to offer stability. The only constancy was his abuse. He beat me in front of family and friends. After my baby daughter was born, he beat me badly, so I called Mom to come and get me. I stayed with Mom several months until my boyfriend lured me back with deceitful words. One night, he hit me so hard he broke my eardrum. My grandmother took me to the doctor, then I secretly moved to an apartment. A neighbor talked to me about Jesus, and I wanted a peaceful home like hers. In time, I received Jesus as my Savior, and He set me free of the past. I'm Cheryl Boggs. If the Son, therefore, shall make you free, ye shall be free indeed.
0: If you would like to be free from the weight of sin by receiving Jesus Christ as Lord and Savior, call 1-888-NEED-HIM right now. Free Indeed is a production of Pacific Garden Mission, 1458 South Canal Street, Chicago, Illinois, 60607. 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

0: With SRN News, I'm Jason Walker. In Ukraine, big changes coming up. President Volodymyr Zelensky has fired General Oleksandr Skirsky as commander-in-chief of Ukraine's armed forces. That decision follows days of mass protest in Kyiv demanding his removal. An update on President Trump's ongoing battle with New York Times journalist.
1: Officials are looking to acquire phone records of New York Times journalists in an effort to unmask sources. A court document says President Donald Trump's administration sought New York Times journalists' phone records and even those of some of their relatives in an attempt to unmask the confidential sources of the reporters. They'd written about Trump's Qatari-gifted Air Force One jet. The motion reveals more expansive attempts by Trump's Republican administration than previously known to compel the identity of sources. The Justice Department justifies the original subpoenas by saying reporters are not the targets. Those leaking classified information are high up in Juwanee, Washington.
0: South Carolina Republican Congresswoman Nancy Mace breaking from President Trump and endorsing a different candidate. Here's correspondent Laura Winters with that story.
2: Republican Congresswoman Nancy Mace endorsing Ralph Norman in South Carolina's special Senate election to replace the late Senator Lindsey Graham. Mace calling Ralph Norman a tried and true conservative warrior. President Trump, meanwhile, endorsing Graham's sister Darlene to run for the six-year term. And she says after praying about it, she's in.
0: A U.S. appeals court overturning a lower court ruling that ordered the release of Columbia University activist Mohsen Mahdawi from immigration detention, a decision that could allow the Trump administration to detain him again in the campaign against violent pro-Palestinian protesters. SRN News.
3: Foundations of Freedom, a look at America's founding principles and the leaders who shaped our nation.
4: In 1862, Abraham Lincoln signed the Morrill Act, helping states create colleges focused on agriculture, mechanics, science, and practical education. The principle was not centralized control, it was opportunity. Lincoln's Morrill Act reminds us that America can support education without surrendering education to Washington. Why did it matter? Because a free nation needs citizens equipped to work, build, steward, and govern it. And just as God placed man in the garden to work it and keep it. Proverbs honors the one who works his land. Paul warns against idleness and calls believers to earn their bread. Why does that still matter today? Because education should form capable people under God, not dependent subjects under bureaucracy.
0: AI leading quite a rally on Wall Street.
5: More gains for makers of computer chips and other AI winners carried Wall Street higher. The S&P 500 rose 0.9% Tuesday. The Dow added 385 points. That's about 0.7%. The Nasdaq Composite rose 1.3%. Micron Technology and Nvidia had solid gains for the second day in a row. They had fallen sharply last week. The price of Brent crude got close to $92 a barrel for the first time in 5 weeks as strikes continued in the war with Iran. That's up from less than $72 a barrel early this month. Treasury yields rose in the bond market. The yield on the 10-year Treasury climbed to 4.63%. Seth Sutel, New York.
0: OpenAI disclosing an unprecedented cyber incident where an AI system allegedly hacked into another AI company. A spokesman says the incident occurred during model evaluations. More details, SRN.
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8: I was only 5 years old when my parents separated. I moved around a lot after that and lost all sense of stability. Despite my setbacks, I made an effort to excel in school But when my father offered to make me a business partner, I chose money and recognition over academics. My business took over my entire life. I neglected my new wife, Teresa. I even broke the law, moving stolen merchandise to boost my profits. Eventually, I was caught and charged and convicted. My wife supported me through the trial, but I still took her for granted. Finally, she had had enough and asked for a divorce. Even though I grew up in a broken home, I knew that wasn't what I wanted, and I met with a friend who introduced me to a couple whose lives were changed through their newfound faith. When I spoke with them, I found that I wasn't alone. All have sinned and come short of the glory of God, and God sent His Son, Jesus Christ, to die for our sins. I knew that I needed Christ in my life to save my crumbling marriage. It took a lot of prayer, but Teresa and I reconciled, and the Lord led me to end my business career and follow a different path. I returned to school and started a fulfilling new life as a pastor and church planter. I'm Rafael Maldonado. If the Son therefore shall make you free, ye shall be free indeed.
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0: About 20 minutes into the flight, we heard an explosion and had such a hard hit, it felt like we'd been hit by another aircraft.
1: Tammy Jo Schultz was piloting a commercial airliner when one of the engines exploded. When it occurred to her she might die, Tammy Jo prayed.
0: And that's where I stopped that mental rush to the cliff of what if and realized a calm that wasn't my own.
1: That calm came from Jesus. It helped Tammy Jo land the plane, saving 148 lives. God gave Tammy Jo an unshakable peace. And Billy Graham says you can have that same peace.
2: I'm asking you to quit flying blind. 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He's there waiting for you with open arms to help you.
1: There's more about trusting Jesus at findpeacewithgod.net from the Billy Graham Evangelistic Association.

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1: If there's anything that troubles me about our culture and our times, it is the noise of it all and the pace of it all. Because I think it works against the voice of God quietly speaking to reach us.
2: Last time on Insight for Living, Chuck Swindoll took us inside one of the Bible's most dramatic moments. The prophet Elijah, exhausted and broken, had encountered God, not in wind or earthquake or fire, but in something far quieter and more personal. Today on Insight for Living, we pick up right there as that gentle encounter begins to change everything for Elijah. And from this turning point, Chuck will show us what it looks like to move toward God rather than away from Him. Teaching from 1 Kings 19, Chuck titled his message, Those Unidentified Inner Promptings.
1: It was in a soft, gentle rustling that God revealed Himself to Elijah. The result is that Elijah wraps his mantle around him and walks toward God rather than from him, comes to the mouth of the cave, and is led ultimately to meet up with Elisha, and they together as partners make their way right on until Elijah is taken off the earth. With his mantle wrapped around him, he began to pursue further and further God's plan for his life. It broke what had paralyzed him. But the point I want to make is the turning point was this unidentified inner prompting, gentle, quiet. If there's anything that troubles me about our culture and our times, it is the noise of it all and the pace of it all. Because I think it works against the voice of God quietly speaking to reach us. Take time. Take time to listen. God's voice may be in the earthquake or the fire. There are messages there. You'll hear His voice in those quiet moments.

0: when it comes like a gentle rustling, a reassuring word that life is worth living, it's worth going on. His inner promptings will come in the deep well of our spirit, where he simply says, yes, go there, or wait, or no, stay away from that. I'll not take your time, but I could, to tell you of moments in my life when I've thought it just isn't worth it, in light of all the stuff I feel stacking on top. And then in a quiet moment, it's remarkable how that all gets turned around and figured out. And I realize now it was the work of the Spirit bringing reassurance. Turn from 1 Kings 19 to Acts chapter 20. Here's another setting, another person, and his life has been changed. His name is Paul. He's meeting with a group of elders from Ephesus, and he's saying his final goodbye, and he's on his way to Jerusalem, but what he tells them troubles them. It's come from an inner prompting from the Spirit of God. Acts 20, verse 22, Paul says, "And now behold, bound in spirit, I am on my way to Jerusalem, not knowing what will happen to me there." Look closely at the next verse. "Except that the Holy Spirit solemnly testifies to me in every city, saying that bonds and afflictions await me." I find that intriguing. What was that? It was a UIP, an unidentified inner prompting. "I've been with the Lord and I've met with him and I've sought his guidance, and he's told me, you're to go to Jerusalem, Paul. But there's also been that inner sense, that spoken voice of the Spirit saying, but beware, there's trouble ahead." And sure enough, there was. It was there he was arrested more than once. It was from there he was sent to Rome, where ultimately he was imprisoned, had an audience before Nero, and finally beheaded. But all the troubles started in Jerusalem. The Spirit told him that would happen. Testifying to me in every city, saying that bonds and afflictions await me. But look at his response. "But I do not consider my life of any account as dear to myself." Remember his words, Philippians 1, 21, "For me to live is Christ, and to die is gain. So that I may finish my course in the ministry which I received from the Lord Jesus to testify solemnly of the gospel of the grace of God." I think this kind of inner prompting explains the courage of the first century persecuted Christians and the 21st century persecuted Christians. The Spirit of God gave them not only an awareness of danger, but also the confidence that they could bear up under it. It had come from this inner prompting of the Spirit saying, "It is going to be dreadful for you, but I will give you the strength to endure." What I'm saying to you today is that sometimes these inner promptings are not relieving in the sense that they are taking away the pressure. They are just announcing to you ahead of time, by doing this, you know that trouble is ahead. But I will give you the courage and the conviction to stand fast. I don't know what the future holds for some of you, but you may have such a prompting in your experience and in your life. And if you do, my challenge to you today is to obey the guidance of the Spirit. Don't run from the trouble. Don't hold back, because if it is His will, He will give you the strength to endure. Speaking of that, look at Acts 27. Here's another example. The Spirit of God is at work even when danger is upon us. If you love sailing, you owe yourself the reading of Acts 27. This is the perfect storm that sweeps into the Mediterranean. The unfortunate part of it is that Paul is on a ship with 276 people. And he has the sense from the Holy Spirit that there is going to be not only tragedy, but there's going to be damage to the ship. However, there will not be one loss of life. Look at verse 10 of chapter 27. Paul speaks to his fellow companions, the other sailors. He said to them, "Men, I perceive that..." Oh, wait, stop. UIP in progress. I perceive. There's another one of our words. I sense. How did he sense it? The Spirit of God communicated it to him. Because he is built in the image of God, in the likeness of God, and the Spirit of God connects with him, saying, "Paul, you need to know something. This is what's ahead." Look at what he perceives. "I perceive that the voyage will certainly be with danger and great loss, not only of the cargo and the ship, but also of our lives." Look at the next verse. "But the centurion was more persuaded by the pilot and the captain of the ship than by what was being said by Paul." Verse 25 of Acts 27. "Keep up your courage. I believe God that it will turn out exactly as I have been told. We must run aground on a certain island," and that's indeed what they do. "But every person on the ship is saved." In times of potential and even present danger, Paul is saying, "Let's press on." Ultimately, they did listen to Paul. Ultimately, there was a shipwreck. Ultimately, they all got off on the island and they were all safe and rescued. They were all wet, but they were all safe when they got there. The good news: in times of potential or present danger, the Spirit of God can bring peace. In fact, Paul has such peace, he sits down and has a meal with others on the very deck of that ship. And finally, they make their way through. Verse 34, end of the chapter, or toward the end. "Therefore, I encourage you to take some food, for this is for your preservation. For not a half from the head of any of you, for not a half from the head of any of you will perish." Verse 37, "All of us in the ship were 276 persons. Look at the end of verse, the last verse. We read, "It happened that they all were brought safely to land." It's exactly what Paul had said would happen in verse 22. "Keep your courage. There will be no loss of life among us." How did he know it? Inner promptings. One more is worth our time, and that's it. Look at 2 Corinthians chapter 12. 2 Corinthians chapter 12. Paul has been given incredible revelations from God in the third heaven. As a result, he could have been exalted in his own pride and puffed up. And the Lord said, "No, I'm not going to let that happen." So he sent a thorn in the flesh for whatever it was. And there are all kinds of surmisings. It was a very physical, painful thing. And it certainly kept him humble. Look at what follows. Verse 7, 2 Corinthians 12. "Because of the surpassing greatness of the revelations, for this reason, to keep me from exalting myself, there was given me a thorn in the flesh, a messenger of Satan," that was permitted, by the way, by the Lord, "to torment me, to keep me from exalting myself. Concerning this, I implored the Lord three times that it might leave me." So don't go any further. You've been there, haven't you? Haven't you had a situation happen that you pray about and nothing happens, and you pray again and nothing happens, and you pray again and nothing happens? I think every hand would go up. We've all been there. In this case, the answer came, "No, no, no. I'm not going to take away the thorn. You're going to live with that." Somewhere between the reality of that and Paul's getting the message in verse 9, there is an unidentified inner prompting. And the message came in this form, verse 9, verse 10. "He has said to me," oh, there's a UIP at work. "He has said to me, 'My grace is sufficient for you, for power is perfected in weakness.'" And it changed Paul's whole perspective. And his response? Why? What a great attitude. Most gladly, therefore, "I will rather boast about my weaknesses, so that the power of Christ may dwell in me. Therefore, I am well content with weakness, insults, distresses, persecution, difficulties, for Christ's sake. For when I am weak, then I am strong." We love the verse of Scripture, but the living out of that verse is quite a challenge. If you are finding yourself in a weakened state, it is easy to be demoralized by it. And here the apostle says, don't go there, in so many words. Most of us have learned in our years of walking with the Lord that He blesses times of our great weakness with great favor. If you have ever carried out His will and His work in a weak manner, you have seen Him come through and bless it. The Lord has used messages I preached in a situation in which I was struggling with something that was years ago, and I could hardly get my words out, and later found out that message ministered to people like many of the others I'd preached had never touched them. But there was something about the message delivered in weakness. Richard Halverson left his long-term pastorate from a church, a Fourth Presbyterian church, to become the chaplain of the Senate. He felt inadequate. In his words, "I felt like a non-person among the Congress. I felt like a mascot to one of the most powerful political bodies in the world. I wondered what I was doing there." That evening, he read the words of Jesus, "All authority in heaven and on earth has been given to me, and surely I am with you always." He adds, "As I meditated on those words, I realized I am a garment which Jesus Christ wears every day to do what He wants to do in the United States Senate. I don't need power. My weakness is an asset. If Christ is in me, what more do I need?" And I say that to you who feel like you don't have great gifts or you haven't been used in a great way. Here is hope for all of us. Have you known weakness? If the scripture is true, and it always is, there is a contentment with weakness, knowing that he ends the verse, "When I am weak, then I am strong." How can I be assured of that? The inner prompting of the Spirit. The inner prompting, that unidentified inner prompting that says, it's okay that you're weak. It's okay if you're losing your voice and you're the soloist for the day. It's okay if you don't feel like you're as well prepared as you should be. It's okay. In your weakness, God will make up the slack. Couple of very practical issues, and we close with this. Number one, when we're not sure it's from the Spirit, what do? Two words, back off. That wasn't hard, was it? You sense this is contradicting the written Word of God, get away from it. You sense this may not be coming from the Spirit, don't mess with it. You sense that there might even be demonic influence, get away from it. That is a prompting you don't need and you don't want to mess with. What do I do when I am sure? My answer then, again, is two words. Stand strong. Trust God. But I would add, be ready for a surprise. When God leads through times like this, always has unexpected events added to it. And I close with a true story that illustrates this beautifully. It's about a 72-year-old Baptist preacher named Charles McCoy. McCoy was pastoring a Baptist church in Oyster Bay, New York, when at age 72, he was mandated by his denomination to retire. A lifelong bachelor, he had cared for his mother for as long as she lived. In his spare time, he had earned 7 university degrees, including 2 PhDs, one from Dartmouth, the other from Columbia. But now at age 72, he was being forced to retire from the ministry, and he was depressed. "I just lay on my bed thinking that my life is over. I haven't really done anything yet. I've been a pastor of this church for so many years, and nobody really wants me that much. What have I done for Christ? I've spent an awful lot of time working for degrees, but what does that count for? I haven't won very many to the Lord." A week later, he met a Christian pastor from India. And on impulse, UIP, I've written in my notes. On impulse, I asked him to preach in my church. After the service, the Indian brother asked him, matter-of-factly, to return the favor. Another UIP, I might add. Since he had preached for McCoy, would McCoy come to Indy and preach for him? McCoy told him he was going to have to retire and move to a home for the elderly down in Florida. But the pastor insisted, informing McCoy that where he came from, people respected a man with white hair. Would he come? McCoy thought and prayed about it, and then UIP decided he would. The members of his church were aghast. Dire predictions were made. The young chairman of the board of deacons summed up the attitude of the congregation when he asked, "What if you die in India?" I love McCoy's answer. He told him he reckoned it's as close to heaven from there as it is from here. Sold most of his belongings and put what was left in a big trunk. Booked a one-way passage to India, his first trip ever out of the United States. When he arrived in Bombay, he discovered to his horror that his trunk had been lost, never to be found. All he had were the clothes on his back, his wallet, his passport, and the address of missionaries in Bombay he had clipped from a missionary magazine when he left. He asked for directions, got on a streetcar, headed for their house. When he got there, he discovered, while on the streetcar, his wallet and passport had been stolen. He went to the missionaries who welcomed him in, but they told him the man who had invited him to come to India was still in the United States and would probably remain there indefinitely. What in the world was he going to do now? Unperturbed by now, McCoy told them he had come to preach and that he felt UIP. He felt that he would try to make an appointment with the mayor of Bombay. They warned him the mayor is very busy and important. In all the years they'd been missionaries there, they'd never succeeded in getting an audience with the mayor. Nevertheless, McCoy set out for the mayor's office. The next day, he was invited in. When the mayor saw McCoy's business card listing all the degrees, he reasoned McCoy must be not only a Christian pastor, but someone much more important than that. Not only did he get an appointment, the mayor held a tea in his honor, attended by all of the big officials in Bombay. Old Dr. McCoy was able to preach to those leaders for half an hour. Among them was the director of India's West Point, the National Defense Academy at Pune. He was so impressed at what he heard from McCoy, he invited him to the academy to preach there to the students. Thus was launched at age 72, a brand new 16-year ministry for Dr. Charles McCoy. Until he died at age 88, this dauntless man circled the globe preaching the gospel. There's a church in Calcutta today because of his preaching, and a thriving band of Christians in Hong Kong because of his faithful ministry. What's interesting is he never had enough money than to get him to the next place he was to go. He died one afternoon in a hotel in Calcutta, resting for a meeting he was to preach at that evening. He had indeed found himself as close to heaven there as he would have been at his church in Oyster Bay or some retirement home in Florida. I love that story because God has a way of working and moving if we'll only listen to his voice, which sometime comes in that still, gentle rustling. And sometime on the deck of a ship at sea. And sometimes when other people around you are saying, there's no way you want to go there. And sometimes when in your weakness, he plans to use you in an incredible way. The story of our lives, isn't it? Let's bow together. I never know how a message is going to strike anyone when you hear things like this, but I do know that God still speaks. Because you are fearfully and wonderfully made, I urge you to be sensitive to his voice. Check it with the scriptures, but don't be afraid to move out ready for surprises. Are you aware today that that inner prompting in your life is the work of God? For many of you, it's a simple fact that you've never met Jesus as your Savior. And that inner prompting is called the conviction of the Holy Spirit. It doesn't matter that you can't explain that. The fact is, you're experiencing it. That means you're lost. You've never met the Savior who not only died for you, he died and paid the complete penalty for your sins, past, present, and future. And he holds out the gift of eternal life, saying, "That's why I brought you to this place today. This is the place you can receive the gift and know my leading like you've never known before." For others of you, it's God's way of saying, "Pay attention. I'm speaking to you. Quit hiding behind the fact that you're weak or that you feel like you're in danger, or it's not a fire or an earthquake or a windstorm. It's a gentle rustling. Be still and learn again that he is God. Be still. Slow us down, Lord. Guard us from always increasing our speed, thinking there's something good and godly about the pace we're keeping up. Quiet our hearts so that we hear what you're saying. Deliver us from closing doors that you are opening, or trying to push open doors that you have closed. Give us a reminder again and again that your inner promptings are reliable, and they represent your Spirit's working. Thank you for them. Thank you for this time of learning, growing, and worshiping together. In the name of our Savior, our Master and Lord Jesus, we pray. Everyone said, amen.
1: 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According to Chuck, God put it there on purpose. 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
2: My father was unable to support his family of 9 children, so we lived on welfare. Dad was vulgar and mean. I was the second oldest and did much of the work at home. We never went to church, didn't have a car, and rarely went anywhere. I felt inferior, but excelled at school. Someone gave us a TV when I was 17, and I heard the gospel for the first time when an evangelist talked about salvation through the cross of Jesus Christ. I prayed, asking God to forgive me. Then I went to Dad and asked his forgiveness for my attitude. He was not receptive. We didn't have a Bible, so I wrote the evangelist. They sent me verses that I memorized. I was an honor student and received a scholarship to nursing school, where I attended church for the first time and grew in faith. I even taught Sunday school and led a friend to Christ. I wanted more Bible training, so I went to a Bible school in Chicago after I finished nursing school. Dad never came to any of my graduations. I worked as a nurse to support myself in Bible school, where I met Brian. His family was so loving, so unlike mine, who never wrote or called me. Brian and I married when we graduated, and he became a pastor. We served 3 different churches for 27 years, and God gave us 3 children that we have raised to know Christ. The love of Jesus set me free. I'm Dora Jean Johnson. If the Son, therefore, shall make you free, ye shall be free indeed.
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0: 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We're the Billy Graham Evangelistic Association.

0: for the Bible with Colin Smith.
1: Our sin reached its full horror and its most awful expression at the cross. Having disobeyed God's commands, we were now crucifying God's Son. If ever there was a moment in human history when God's judgment had to fall, this was it. But Jesus cried out, "Father, forgive them. They do not know what they are doing." Christ knew that God's judgment would come that day, but he was saying, "Don't let it fall on them. Let it fall on me and on me alone. Let me be the lightning rod for your judgment on their sin." This is the heart of the gospel. Jesus stood under the judgment of God for our sins. He absorbed what was due to us in himself, and that's how forgiveness is released for all who belong to Jesus.
0: Invite a friend to open the Bible with you at open the

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1: Ever make a wrong turn? My life did. My parents took me to church all the time, so I knew right from wrong. But at 13, I rebelled. I skipped church to visit a friend, then fell off his roof and broke both wrists. I knew I'd made a wrong turn, but didn't care. When my wrists healed, I worked hard and became a basketball star. Then I changed schools just to be near a girl. Because I was an outsider, I didn't make the team, and my promising career ended. I began drinking and gambling, and by 15 was smoking pot, moving rapidly the wrong way. I quit school to get a job. I sorted garbage and sold scrap iron with a local garbage man till I could buy a truck and go into business myself. One day, I stopped on an old mountain road and sat there with a bottle of liquor assessing my life. I thought, what if I die today? I'd made plenty of wrong turns, but was powerless to change. The next Sunday I went to church. The preacher said, "Are you ready to die? Jesus paid the penalty for your sins." Later, I asked him if God could forgive everything. He assured me Christ would cover all my sins. I asked Jesus to forgive me and correct my wrong ways. With God, I'm headed right and love telling others that He can put anyone back on track. I'm Tommy Lewis. If the Son therefore shall make you free, ye shall be free indeed.
0: If you would like to be free from the weight of sin by accepting Jesus Christ as Lord and Savior, call 1-888-NEED-HIM right now. Free Indeed is a production of Pacific Garden Mission, 1458 South Canal Street, Chicago, Illinois, 60607. 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
3: You'll notice on the very front of your notes, it talks about the paralyzing power of fear. And I think we've all experienced a lot of that. And I want to begin a little bit differently than normally. If you have a Bible, if you'd open to 2 Timothy, and what I would like you to recognize that as you open that, you're holding one of the most precious documents in the world in the last 2,000 years. And so let me give you the framework of the entire book. There's four essentials in this book to becoming an effective disciple maker. Chapter one is to be bold, don't be ashamed. In each chapter, he's going to say something very clear, very strong. He'll be a challenge. He'll even talk about it as a sacred deposit. Now, think of something that you would put in a deposit box or something that's so precious. He goes, this is this deposit that God gave it to me. I'm giving it to you. Chapter one, be bold. Don't you dare be ashamed. Chapter two, be strong. Don't be distracted. There's so many things that will take you off course. Chapter three is be prepared. Don't be surprised. The world's going to get difficult and worse and more evil than you imagine. Don't act

0: Like, oh, where's God? What's happened? And then chapter 4 is be faithful. Don't shrink back. I want you to realize that this was written in an environment where Christians were paralyzed by fear. Does that sound familiar? What we're facing in our lives, if we're honest, is we're often paralyzed by fear. We're fearful to be bold and to be strong and to be outspoken about our faith, to be outspoken about our loyalty to Jesus. Sometimes in our own families, not bold to say, this is right and this is wrong. Because what you know is that even if you share it winsomely or kindly or lovingly, and if you share it even with exactly the right motives and the right intentions, there's a good chance you'll get canceled. There's a good chance that you'll be rejected, even from family and maybe some other church members. Here's a pretty good chance if you're loyal to Jesus and to his word, that's what Paul's going to tell us to do, that some people will call you and see you as a bigot or maybe even a hater because you would say, I'm a follower of Jesus. Now, to be fair, can we try and be fair and look it through the lens of other people? We have acted in some ways and we have done some things as the church that have given them way too much ammunition to say, there are bigots. They are haters. There's some in our family that have stood for the truth in ways that were most unloving, most unkind, and most uncaring. So it's not about just, are we committed to the truth? Are we committed to the grace and truth? Jesus came and he was described in John what? What? Grace and truth. The law came through Moses. Grace and truth came by Jesus Christ. No man has seen God at any time, but he, Jesus, has, the Greek word is exegeted him. That means explained him, made him real, understanding. When Bible teachers, we exegete the text. That means we study it and find out what did it mean to the first century and what did it mean? What do these words mean? And what's the culture? Because we want to fully exegete to understand it so we can know how should we teach it to 21st century people. That's what Jesus did. That's what he wants us to do. So we're going to have a challenge. And this book will address those fears. And here's the exciting part. And it will provide the truth that will empower you and me to be set free, to be bold, to do it winsomely and kindly, non-judgmentally, to shoot it straight with family and friends and neighbors in a way and with a heart and with a kindness that has both grace and truth. And so I'd like to ask you a question. On a scale of 1 to 10 right now, how would you rank your boldness for Christ? Okay, just personally, you don't have to, you know, you might. I'm going to write this very small on my notes. Please keep your eyes on your own paper, you know. A 1 is I've been a wimp. I've been passive. There would be no evidence to convict me as being a believer. I just kind of shut my mouth, keep my head down. I don't like conflict. I don't like arguments. When the conversation comes up, because it always leads to other things, I just be quiet. And a 10 is, man, I've been bold. I've shared it, right? Okay. And I'm going to assume, whether you're a 1 or a 10, that you've done it winsomely and lovingly and kindly. And here's no one can be a 5. It's human nature. Oh, I'm about a 5. Liar, liar, pants on fire. In denial. But I just want to ask you, how, just honestly, how bold? You read through the book of Acts, the greatest evidence of the Holy Spirit and being filled with the Holy Spirit is boldness. It's boldness. And so I'm going to ask this final question, then we're going to jump right into the text and get to the answer. What are your greatest fears currently with regard to your faith? Try to be as honest as you can. Is it being rejected? Is your fear that you'll be misunderstood? You're afraid that if you're bold, you'll create more division in your family or your church? And so what I would say is what the Apostle Paul is going to do. Here's what I like, and here's the big transition. he's going to talk to a young man who, by nature of personality and history, just tends to be afraid when nothing's wrong. And he's going to pass the baton, and right now, things almost couldn't be worse. And so as you dig into your notes, let's see what the Apostle Paul, in this prison, from his heart, is going to say to his son in the faith. Paul, an apostle of Christ Jesus, by the will of God, according to, notice his focus, the promise of life in Christ Jesus. I'm in this dungeon, but the first words are about hope. And it's a promise. And he always keeps his promises. To Timothy, think about when you want to align with someone and when you want to encourage him, how important it is to affirm, my beloved son, grace, mercy, and peace from God the Father and Christ Jesus, not the Lord, our Lord. I thank God whom I serve with a clear conscience, the way my forefathers did, as I constantly remember you in my prayers, night and day. I'm here, you're there, but I'm thinking about you all the time. I'm praying for you all the time. I love you, I miss you. Longing to see you, even as I recall tears, so that I might be filled with joy. He's playing the videos in his mind about times with Timothy, the meal we had here, what happened in Lystra, you know, the thing that happened over here, the early times in Ephesus, you know, the miracles we got to see God do, you know, watching you grow, watching you take some of these assignments like Titus. And for I'm mindful of the sincere faith within you, which first dwelt in your grandmother Lois and your mother Eunice, and I am sure that it is in you as well. These first five verses, you'll notice in your notes, the historical background, you now know from whom it is, Paul and why, about AD 67 in a Roman prison. And you know it's to Timothy in Ephesus to pass the baton. And I just want you to listen for the importance of the mentor-mentee relationship. In the context, it's both the content and the context, but it's deep, real, vulnerable, affirming relationship. I came to Christ right after high school, before college, and I was discipled by a discipleship parachurch group, and he wasn't a on-staff person, he was a bricklayer. And I would say, I was not a very, you know, people went to Bible studies and things like that, and I sort of hit and miss and had a hard time getting up and go to church. But Dave would come and meet down at my little kitchenette. You know, I look back, and I can't tell you how many meals I ate at Dave's house. I can't tell you how many times he knocked on the door and I pretended I was asleep. I can't tell you how many times other leaders in the ministry said, Dave, that Ingram will never amount to anything. He is a flake. And they were right. But he just wouldn't give up on me.
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0: See, I think somehow discipleship turned into, would you like to be in our group? What did you get for question number four? It's been great. You know, did you hear Macy's has a sale? And hey, what do you think about, then you name your NFL team or your SEC team, and the men go over here, and the ladies go over here, and I went to Bible study. And by the way, that's a really great beginning. But genuine discipleship flows out of heart relationships where you affirm and love and have experiences where you cry together. It's not about their spiritual performance. It's not about how much of the Bible they know. It's not about whether they showed up or not. It's not about whether you can, you know, you after they leave, you talk about, you know, they're still doing this and he still drinks too much. And, you know, I can tell he still has that porn issue. I could tell he's kind of lying to us or all that junk. It's about loving them and getting them into God's word and introducing them to Jesus and putting your arm around them and walking with them to Jesus so they begin to get to know Jesus, so he changes their life from the inside out, and that transformation begins to spill into every area of their life over time with all their ups and downs like we all had. That's the context of discipleship, and we've lost that. And by the way, you know what? I don't know about you, but if I have a problem, I would much rather someone take an x-ray or MRI and say, by the way, we do have a problem, you have cancer. You have the greatest opportunity in your lifetime to make an impact for Jesus Christ because things are raw. It's been revealed. Deep discipleship, real discipleship, always flows from the heart. And I want you to imagine, like, coming up and there's a box, and the box says truth. And then I want you to imagine a bridge, and here's another box, and it says truth. And your children and your grandchildren and people that you want to help are on this side of the bridge. And inside this is the truth of your life, the gospel, the word of God, the power of the Holy Spirit. And what you want is you want to get this truth not only in their mind, their heart, and their will, but you want to get it in their hearts over there. Do you know what the bridge is that connects it? It's not information. It's relationship. People can only receive as much truth as they trust you, as they think you believe in them, as they actually experience. I've prayed for you night and day. With longing, I'd love to be with you. With tears, I'm remembering you. I think about your family. What's he really saying? He's saying, Timothy, this isn't coming as this is what you ought to do and get with the program. You see, the stronger the bridge, this is great for you parents and even grandparents, the stronger the bridge, the greater the weight of the truth you can get from over there to over here. And what I learned a long time ago with four kids that are all spread out, they're all going to have problems and they're all going to have struggles and they're all going to come to a time where they don't know if they buy into you or God or anything else. And you've modeled as best you can, but what I can tell you is, and sometimes they'll make some really big mistakes, right? But if the bridge is strong, then they'll feel safe to come and talk about it and get some help. And so that's what Paul does. Now he shifts gears and he's going to give Timothy three specific challenges. Let's walk through them together. Challenge number one is to be bold and fulfill your calling from verses 6 and 7. He says, notice, for this reason. What reason? The reason of how much I love you? The reason for where I'm at? The reason for why we're here in God's calling? For this reason, I remind you to kindle afresh the gift of God which is in you through the laying on of my hands. Why? For God has not given us a spirit of timidity, but of power and love and discipline. So he's talking about Timothy's responsibility, right? Remember the laying? He's talking about his ordination. He received the Spirit when he trusted Christ. This was a time when Timothy, God's got his hand on your life. Remember? This gift, this deposit to be entrusted with the gospel, you need to get, hey, there's a lot of junk going on now. It's illegal right now. Nero is a nutcase. Here's what I want you to get. Everything you're seeing in this world that makes you uptight and this is crazy and it's never been like this, it was way worse. And this is what he said to a young man who hung in there, and he passed it on, who passed it on, who passed it on, who passed it on, so that you're sitting in this seat. And so his responsibility is stand at the flame. And then God's provision is you have a spirit living within you called the Holy Spirit. And the characteristics of the Holy Spirit is what? It's not timidity. It's not fear. It's dunamis. We get our word dynamite. It's power. It's love. And it's discipline. And what you know and I know is that what we need in order for the Spirit to have more of us is we need time in God's Word, because the Spirit of God takes the Word of God and makes it the living Word in our life. We need the community of God's people, so the Spirit living in you and the Spirit living in me, as we share and pray and the Jesus shows up, renews me. And that Spirit, the fruit of the Spirit, creates the kind of love and discipline for people that are different, that helps us endure when it's hard, and helps us discipline ourselves to do what we need to do instead of what we want to do. You can't live off your emotions. You can't live out of fear. You either live out of faith, or you live out of fear. If you live out of fear, your life is like an emotional roller coaster. And God says, you don't have that Spirit. He's telling him, basically, Timothy, you've got what you need to make it. Your part, fan at the flame. Can I ask you something? Can you in your mind's eye go back and tell me, when were you most passionate about following Jesus Christ? When was it that, man, I got to get up and I got to read. I got to share my faith. I got to care. We got new neighbors coming in. This matters. It matters more than, I could miss an SEC game. I could miss an NFL game. I could miss a sale. This is who and what really matters. When was that? And if it's not right now, then here's the call. Fan it into flame. Just fan it into flame. God's not mad at you. He wants to help you. He's saying, of course you have fear. That's why I gave you my Spirit. It overcomes that. The principle, we must constantly remind one another of powerful experiences in our past and the power given to us by His Spirit. Sit around the table. When family comes over, just say, hey, what are the biggest miracles our family has ever experienced? What are your biggest moments with God? So you need to remember the God that answered those prayers, He's the same, right? Today. Yesterday, forever. He's willing, He's open. But we need to come with expectation. We need to come with a sense of He's real and vital and wants to work and wants to bless and wants to use us. And I think the first place to do that, the aside to parents, is let's make our kids and grandkids our number one group that we disciple. We live in the psychological world, so what I mean by that is that what used to be biblical language has turned into therapeutic language. People don't sin, they're sick. Right? Or they have a syndrome or an ism. I major in psychology, undergraduate and graduate work, so I understand it. But here's what I'm saying is sometimes we ought to use words like sin and guilt. False guilt's bad. True guilt means the Holy Spirit is putting in finger something specific about my life, my mouth, my behavior, my attitude that's wrong. And the agenda is not to make me feel, we're in a world where, I don't want to make you feel bad. There's times, guess what? God wants you to feel bad. Feeling really bad about doing something bad or thinking something bad or saying something bad is called remorse. And remorse leads to, wow, I'm sorry. And I'm sorry leads to repentance, a metanoia, change of mind, where you say, oh, Lord, do you understand? All sin, it's not about the rules. It's about the relationship. Sin isn't fundamentally, you just cross this line. Sin is, you hurt your Savior. You hurt your wife. You let your Heavenly Father down. You disappointed Him. It's when it's just like, well, I'll try not to do that anymore. That's behavioralism. That's moralism. Sin is, I missed the mark of loving and caring, and something came out of my mouth, and it's wrong in me. I need to own it. And when I come and I own it and I ask God to forgive me, He forgives me and cleanses me of all my sin, and He fills my heart with peace.
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2: As we close today's program, I want to ask you a very important question. Because if the Apostle Paul wanted to encourage this young pastor who was so faithful not to be ashamed, I have to believe that you struggle with that the way that I do. I'd like you to pray one very simple prayer as the application to today. Lord, will you show me where in my life I've been ashamed of you or the gospel? Whether it's at work, whether it's with friends, when something controversial comes up, would you please show me where I've been ashamed of you? And would you help me fan into flame my faith that, Lord, I would never, ever be ashamed of you in any way? Would you pray that in your own words? Ask God to show you. Never before have we needed to be more bold and more winsome for Jesus and the gospel. Let's be that today.
1: I'm Dave Drewy. Coming up, Chip Ingram concludes his message, Be Bold, Don't Be Ashamed. 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
2: I nearly had a head-on collision with another car on the Pacific Coast Highway where the drop-off was 1,000 feet to the ocean. I'd gone to church most of my life, but I would have gone to hell if I died there. As an atheist, my wife would have suffered the same fate. Dee was the first person who loved me. Dad sure didn't. He called me stoop and ridiculed me when he drank. I promised Mom I'd never drink, but alcohol relieved my fears. Once I got so drunk I nearly broke my neck diving into shallow water. I drank my way through the Navy, and after my discharge, too. I finally moved to California to escape my reputation. After I married Dee, I tried to ease up on the drinking, but couldn't. I even set up a bar at home. Dee was so unhappy, I took her on a trip up the coast. After an out-of-control car came at us and then hit the embankment and sailed over our car, I marveled, but didn't thank God for the close encounter. Dee began to believe in God, and a neighbor led her to Christ. Dee read the Bible to me, but I'd fall asleep indifferent to God's truth. It was Dee's prayers and the love demonstrated by our neighbor who fixed our car one day that led to my surrender to Christ. I fell on my knees and asked Jesus to save me. He gave me the strength to quit drinking. I'm Dean Mader. If the Son, therefore, shall make you free, ye shall be free indeed.
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0: we're supposed to be there at 2 tomorrow. Oh, I forgot to tell you. On my way home this afternoon, this guy pulled out right in front of me from that drugstore on McBride Street. Dave?
1: No.
0: Dave?
1: Huh?
0: Can you put your phone down while I'm talking?
2: I'm sorry. What'd you say, hon? You, have to go to the drugstore?
3: So, have you ever been a victim of technoference? Or maybe you've been guilty of it. It's when a screen distracts you from interacting with someone. It can happen with anybody. Well, anybody, but not God. He's always ready to listen to you.
4: God loves you. He's there to help you every day.
3: 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And that can happen when you ask His Son, Jesus Christ, to forgive your sins and help you live your life.
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3: 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We're the Billy Graham Evangelistic Association.

I remember one night in the hospital, I thought I was dying. And my whole life came before me. And I didn't say to the Lord, I'm a preacher. I've preached to many people. I said, oh Lord, I'm a sinner. I still need your forgiveness. I still need the

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1: My mother died a heroin addict when I was 6. My father was also addicted to heroin. I remember his shabby appearance, turning away from me when I saw him watching me outside the fence at school. I lived with my grandmother in Harlem, and she always took me to church. At 13, my father appeared, well-dressed and with a Bible in hand. He was saved at a Christian drug rehab and never used drugs again. I worked in local shops but began drinking beer in junior high. Then I smoked marijuana. Then I used harder drugs, which made me crazy. My grandmother prayed constantly for me. I hurt her so very much. Once, while I was on drugs, I tried to throw a girl out the window. At 17, I moved in with my girlfriend, but we broke up. I camped out in our abandoned building. When Grandma got another apartment, I moved back in with her. Then my cousin went to rehab and was saved. I was awestruck at the change in him, but drugs had me in their grip. Desperate to change, I joined the Air Force, but I was overweight and they delayed my entry. I went back to drugs. Then I went to Christian drug rehab and received Christ. My life changed completely. I'm Floyd A. Miles III. If the Son therefore shall make you free, ye shall be free indeed.
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0: bread. 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But Billy Graham tells us of a kind of bread that is like no other.
1: Jesus said, "I am the living bread, which come down from heaven. If any man eat of this bread, he shall live forever."
0: Jesus Christ referred to himself as living bread because he's the only way to truly feed and satisfy our spiritual hunger.
1: The hunger for God and spiritual sustenance has been satisfied by Christ's finished work upon the cross. You can say an eternal yes to Jesus Christ. He will satisfy the innermost longings of your soul. That can happen to you right now.
0: If you'd like to know more about how Jesus Christ can satisfy your spiritual needs, call us on our prayer line. The number is 855-255-PRAY. That's 855-255-PRAY. It's from the Billy Graham Event.

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1: Here in New York City, we gather to pray together every Tuesday night at 7 p.m. Eastern Time for worldwide prayer. If you're struggling in your Christian walk or in a battle that you don't understand, join us and we'll pray with you and we'll pray for you. And you'll also find out that in this journey that we're on, you're not alone. Here's a report from Seoul, Korea. We've been praying with Times Square Church since early July about my brother who has Parkinson's disease. He now raises his hands, listening to God's words, talks, and greets me. Thank you so much for telling us about what God is doing in your brother. And from Springfield, New Jersey, last week we prayed for an 85-year-old believer. He had neurosurgery, and he has survived the surgery and recovered beyond all medical expectation. Praise Jesus. We do praise God with you. Remember, folks out there, no matter what you're going through, it's time to pray.
0: Join us for worldwide prayer at itstimetopray.org.

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1: I guess my obsession with money started when I went to school barefoot and other kids laughed at me. My dad was a Georgia sharecropper who drank and played pool until he became a born-again Christian. My God was money, and I stole whenever I could. I started my trucking career at 16, hitching a ride in a big rig. After I got married, I began hauling illegal freight for the mob, putting my family at risk. And then came my real career, producing and distributing uppers. The ingredients were legal, but my methods were not. I was soon rolling in money, but still jeopardizing my family. Our house was torched, and I was shot in the back and almost died. My dad begged me to repent and give my life to Christ, but I refused. Then my wife was murdered, and I was the prime suspect. A hitman for the mob confessed, but claimed that I had ordered the killing. I was facing the electric chair, but the DA made a deal. I was sentenced to 5 years in prison. And there, a former gangster talked about the power of Jesus to change lives. One day, after being refused a sentence reduction, I prayed and surrendered my life to the Lord. God began to change my heart. I studied the Bible, witnessed, and gave my testimony in chapel, and that began my new life as an evangelist. When I was released from prison, I even went to the man who killed my wife and led him to Christ. I'm Bill Say. If the Son, therefore, shall make you free, you shall be free indeed.
0: If you would like to be free from the weight of sin by receiving Jesus Christ as Lord and Savior, or maybe you have questions about it, call 1-888-NEED-HIM right now. 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

0: Brent was a victim of racist threats.
1: I run track, right? And I'm training in the summer. Five white guys pull up on me in a pickup truck and they just start shouting, you know, things about how they're going to kill me.
0: As they threatened to kill Brent, the men also shouted racial slurs at him. But as a Christian, Brent chose to respond not with anger, but forgiveness.
1: To me, it seemed very clear about what the role of the gospel was in that situation. Like, love those who hate you and persecute you. So it just felt like, well, then how could I do anything else?
0: Choosing to love is the way of Jesus. As Billy Graham once explained,
2: this was the prayer of our Lord Jesus Christ when he was being crucified. Father, forgive them. He did not lash out at his enemies and take revenge. He prayed for those who were driving the nails into his hands. The attitude of the Christian is to be one of prayer and love.
0: Learn more at findpeacewithgod.net. We're the Billy Graham Evangelistic Association.

0: The Files of Unshackled, Pacific Garden Mission presents Free Indeed.
1: I was born and raised in England, where my father was a lawyer who rose to the rank of Brigadier General during World War II. Although he wasn't a Christian, I was sent to the Westminster Abbey School. I found religion to be a bore and fell in with some dirty-minded boys. Our language and behavior grew progressively worse. When I was 12, however, I began going to the Sunday afternoon Bible class, where I heard the gospel for the first time. During summer camp when I was 13, I gave my life to Christ. I had always wanted to join the Metropolitan Police Force and took the exams when I finished school, but God had other plans. They discovered colorblindness, which disqualified me to be a policeman, so my parents urged me to study law. I hitchhiked through Europe and saw what a need there was for the gospel there. Then I undertook the study of law. But 2 years into my career, the Lord led me to assist in a huge revival in Manchester with an American evangelist. That's where I met Sylvia. When the revival ended, I was accepted to work at their headquarters in the U.S. Sylvia joined me, and we were married. We visited Pacific Garden Mission and developed a burden to help the homeless. Then we went to Los Angeles, where we had a bad car accident. I felt such peace, even during the ambulance ride to hospital, because I knew that God was in control even if I died. Wouldn't you like to have that kind of peace? Put your trust in Christ, and you will. I'm Harvey Thomas, and if the Son therefore shall make you free, you shall be free indeed.
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0: Christian crazies. There, we said it. Said what a lot of people think. Christians are crazy. That's what Jack thought. He asked his wife why else they would gather at 6:30 every Thursday morning for a Bible study at the neighbor's house.
1: She said, maybe you better stop by and find out.
0: Yeah, about that crazy thing.
1: Finally, for the first time, I started to walk through that Bible. I realized that it was God speaking to me. It really was. It has the answers to any question that you have or I have about our life today.
0: Even questions like, how do I find true meaning in my life? How can I know that I'll go to heaven? The answer to both of those questions is Jesus. Ask Him to forgive your sins, to take control of your life. Read His Word. Some people might call you crazy, but you'll know better. Click over to billygraham.org to request prayer, share your faith, or learn about our ministries. That's billygraham.org.

0: scripture says Jesus went about doing good. He saw a blind man that had been blind from birth.
1: The Bible story Billy Graham shared in 1957 applies to us today.
0: We are blind just as that poor blind man that Jesus looked at that night. We're spiritually blind because the Bible teaches not only do you have physical eyes, but you have spiritual eyes.
1: And when your spiritual eyes are closed, you can't see you're a sinner who needs God's forgiveness. But if you surrender your life to Jesus Christ, He'll open your spiritual eyes to see the truth that God loves you and sent His Son Jesus to forgive you.
0: And I tell you tonight, that can happen to you. Can you say tonight, I can see, I have the joy and the peace that Christ can bring?
1: We can help you find that peace and joy through Christ. Go to findpeacewithgod.net. We're the Billy Graham Evangelistic Association.
2: This is Ken Ham, an Aussie transplant with a passion for sharing the truth of God's Word. The Apostle Peter warns of a time when scoffers will claim that physical processes go on and on without any divine intervention. Peter specifically mentions that these scoffers will reject creation, the flood, and the coming judgment by fire. He also warns that they'll try to lead Christians away into their error. Sadly, many of today's scoffers are succeeding. They deny the history of God's Word and lead many Christians to do the same. We need to heed Peter's warning today and beware of the scoffer's argument. Let God be true, and every scoffer a liar. God's Word is true from the very beginning.
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3: There was a man who came to us for help, a good friend of mine, very wonderful man, but he had this problem that he was a compulsive smoker. Now, I'm not preaching against smoking, but he was enslaved by it. He loathed it, wanted to get free from it, couldn't. And I tried everything in the book to help him. I mean, I'd approached it from every angle. And my help never lasted. He'd get free for a couple of weeks and then back. And so one day he phoned and said, I'm flying in. And that was halfway across the country. So I thought, better come out with an answer. And I didn't know anything more to do. So I said, let's go out and talk and eat. And we went and sat in a restaurant. He began to tell me about his boyhood and things I hadn't known about him, how he had run away from home and got sick of his mother's religion. His mother was one of the old-fashioned Methodists, which are very different than the modern Methodists. I don't have to tell you that. And as he was telling this, something lifted me on the right. So I said, did you see me? I saw you, rebellion. And I saw something I'd never seen, because in the natural, he was a well-behaved, polite, courteous man.

It's almost embarrassing. You could wish you didn't know what you do know. Now, it is discernings of spirits. Let's notice. Let me point out, first of all, that this doesn't just mean evil spirits. As far as I'm able to understand, there are various classes of spirits that we encounter in the Christian life. And I have listed five. There's the Holy Spirit, the Spirit of God. There are good angels. There are fallen, rebellious angels. There are demons or evil spirits. I believe those two phrases are used interchangeably. And there are human spirits. Every human being has a spirit of his own. Now, the word discerning is in the plural, discernings. And I believe this means in this and all similar cases that each discerning is an operation of the gift. Just as gifts of healings, each healing is an operation of the gift. Workings of miracles, each working is an operation of the gift. That's why they're in the plural. Now, this gift also, I believe, is operated under God's control. In other words, we cannot do it at will. It was here in Fort Lauderdale in one of the conventions we had not so long ago. I was preaching, and a dear woman, I mean, she was a very, very sweet woman, and I'm really not making fun of her, but I cannot speak about it without smiling, walked up to me direct at the end of me and had very dark, dark glasses on, stood right in front of me, and I wonder what we're going to have next, whipped the glasses off, said, "Brother Prince, you have discernment. Look in my eyes and tell me if I have a demon." I said, "Sister, it doesn't work that way. I can't switch it on and switch it off at will. But if I'm ministering and I need the knowledge, then God will give it to me." However, we cleared that up. But you see, she thought it was like kind of X-ray photography. You just get the person in, switch, and out it comes. It isn't like that. It isn't under the control of the human will. Although we have to be open to it or it will not come. Now let's consider some examples in the New Testament, going rather quickly, in the different categories of spirits. Let's start with discerning of the Holy Spirit. And we turn to John chapter 1, see the testimony of John the Baptist. John chapter 1, we could read from verse 31 through verse 33. "And I knew him not," that is Jesus, "but that he should be made manifest to Israel, therefore am I come baptizing with water. And John bare record, saying, I saw the Spirit," capital S, "the Holy Spirit, descending from heaven like a dove, and it abode upon him. And I knew him not, but he that sent me to baptize with water, the same said unto me, Upon whom thou shalt see the Spirit descending and remaining on him, the same is he which baptizeth with the Holy Ghost. And I saw and bear record that this is the Son of God." I think it's clear from the words of John the Baptist that he only saw the Holy Spirit descending like a dove. All the rest of the people round about didn't see it. It was a supernatural discernment that was given to him because he needed it. It was that way that he was to find out the Messiah. And then in Acts 2:3, where we do not need to linger, we find the Holy Spirit is manifested to human senses in the form of tongues of fire. Because the Holy Spirit is not tongues of fire, but he's manifested as tongues of fire. It says in Acts 2:3, "And there appeared unto them cloven tongues of fire, and it sat upon each of them." Again, this was a supernatural revelation. Discerning of the Holy Spirit. Now, beyond this, I want to point out that it is tremendously important that we learn to discern the Holy Spirit in meetings. When he moves, through whom he moves, how he moves, we must be in a position to recognize the Holy Spirit. Otherwise, so often we'll miss what God is doing in a meeting. For instance, recently, I have seen the Spirit of healing move into a place and just take over. And almost anybody could get healed while it was there. And anybody could pray for anybody and they'd get healed. And I've seen groups of about half a dozen groups all praying at one time in a meeting, people getting healed. And then another time, the Spirit of miracles moved in and miracles were taking place. Manifest, evident miracles. But unless people realize, you can miss it. See, this is a strange thing. I'm sure to some of you it may sound very unfamiliar, but there is a time when a certain manifestation of the Holy Spirit moves in and it's there. Another time, the Spirit of prophecy will be there. And everybody will be prophesying.
This is something beyond the mere operation of the gift of prophecy in an individual. And I'm sure as we move on,

0: the present move of the Holy Spirit, it's going to become more and more important that we discern the Holy Spirit in these ways. Otherwise, we're going to miss so much of what God wants done. You see the human program? Well, we're going to have three hymns and a chorus and the announcements, and then somebody's going to preach. But in the middle of all this, the Spirit of God moves in and says, now's the time for healing. We ignore him. We miss it. See, it's like blind Bartimaeus sat by the wayside, heard a noise, said, what's that? It's Jesus of Nazareth. And believe me, that blind beggar knew this is it. It's now or never. And he didn't let anybody's program stop him from getting to the Lord. And there are times when it's like that in our meetings. This is it. You get it now or you've missed it. And then we've got to discern the Holy Spirit and be willing to let human plans and ideas and preconceptions step back. You see, when Bartimaeus wanted to be healed, all the people who knew about religious protocol said, stop, don't make a noise, don't disturb him, he's too busy. And there'll always be the people there with their religious protocol who said, mustn't do that. But if you want what God's got for you, you better do it when God says do it, even if it's standing on your head. Of course, I don't think he usually says that. But he does tell us to do some surprising things. Apparently, the Spirit of God led David to dance in front of the ark with all his might. And that's not a little, because David was a mighty man of valor. And of course, there was somebody there with a religious protocol. That was his wife, Michael. He said, you made a spectacle of yourself dancing in front of all those servant maids there. And David said, I wasn't dancing in front of the servant maids. I was dancing in front of the Lord. And he said, I'm going to be yet more base than thus, if the Lord tells me to. And Michael, the critic, never had the child. You know that? And that critical spirit that refuses what the Holy Spirit is doing makes people spiritually barren. We have to be open to the Holy Spirit. Let's come on to the discerning of angels. I've got just three examples here. We'll deal with them quickly. Luke chapter 22 and verse 43. Right at the beginning of his ministry, Jesus said, as a matter of fact, to Nathanael, he said, are you surprised at the fact that I saw you under the fig tree? He said, I'll tell you, the time is coming when you'll see the angels of God ascending and descending upon the Son of Man. And in Luke 22:43, it's in the garden, isn't it? The Garden of Gethsemane. And it says concerning Jesus, as he prayed in agony, there appeared an angel unto him from heaven, strengthening him. There appeared unto him. It seems clear from the account that nobody else saw that angel. The others were there, but they didn't see the angel. And in John 20, verses 11 through 13, Mary Magdalene saw an angel which neither the Apostle John nor the Apostle Peter could see. I want you to see this. This is when John and Peter ran to the sepulchre. We'll read from verse 4 of John chapter 20. So they ran both together, and the other disciple, that's John, did outrun Peter and came first to the sepulchre. And he, stooping down and looking in, saw the linen clothes lying. That's all he saw, was the linen clothes. Verse 6, then cometh Simon Peter following, went into the sepulchre, and seeth the linen clothes lie, and the napkin, and so on. Then went in also that other disciple John, and he saw. But all they saw was linen clothes and a napkin. But they then went back home. But verse 11, Mary stood without at the sepulchre weeping. And as she wept, she stooped down and looked into the sepulchre and seeth two angels in white sitting. Neither John nor Peter saw the angels, but Mary did. That was discernment. And this is true in the children's home that my wife had in Israel for many years. There were times when the small children would be conscious of the presence of an angel which others could not see. I think my wife has a story. I hope I get it right. She had a little boy, very sick, whom she was trying to nurse back to life. And they were sitting with the children in the kitchen one day, and one of the girls, whose name was Rohama, lifted up her head and said, Mama, I saw an angel. And he came and took the little boy. I forget his name, Joseph, whatever it was. Next day, Joseph died. See, God had shown that little girl that he was coming to take that little sick boy. Acts 27, this is Paul on the ship on the way to be wrecked on the island of Malta. And he stood up in the middle of the storm, and he said this: "For there stood by me this night the angel of God, whose I am and whom I serve, saying, Fear not, Paul, thou must be brought before Caesar," and so on. The only person who was aware of the angel was Paul. Then there's discerning of human spirits. And we've already, in connection with the word of knowledge, looked at the instant of Nathanael. But let's look back there for a moment, just to make our outline complete. John chapter 1, verse 47. John 1:47. Jesus saw Nathanael coming to him and saith of him, Behold, an Israelite indeed, in whom is no guile. He discerned a guileless spirit. That was not a spirit other than Nathanael's. That was Nathanael's own human spirit. It was a guileless spirit, and Jesus discerned it. Notice what is said about Jesus in the next chapter of John, chapter 2, verses 23 to 25. Now when he was in Jerusalem at the Passover in the feast day, many believed in his name when they saw the miracles which he did. But Jesus did not commit himself unto them, because he knew all men, and needed not that any should testify of man, for he knew what was in man. He could see the invisible, real man inside the outer man, and he was not deceived. All the others accepted Judas and had no idea that he would be the one to betray, but Jesus saw it right from the beginning, and yet made him an apostle. Then in Acts chapter 8, we see this in Peter's dealing with Simon the sorcerer. Simon, who had long dominated the city of Samaria with his witchcraft and sorcery, saw and heard Philip preaching the gospel, saw the miracles and signs, and decided this was it, got baptized and became a disciple in a sense, went along, and then John and Peter came down and prayed for the converts, and they received the Holy Spirit with manifest evidence of power. And then Simon came out with this, verse 18 of Acts chapter 8, when Simon saw that through laying on of the apostles' hands the Holy Ghost was given, he offered them money, saying, Give me also this power, that on whomsoever I lay hands, he may receive the Holy Ghost. But Peter said unto him, Thy money perish with thee, because thou hast thought that the gift of God may be purchased with money. Thou hast neither part nor lot in this matter, for thy heart is not right in the sight of God. Repent therefore of this thy wickedness, and pray God, if perhaps the thought of thine heart may be forgiven thee. For I perceive that thou art in the gall of bitterness, and in the bond of iniquity. Peter saw through the outward conformity of Simon to the inward crookedness and wrong motives in his heart. Now apparently Philip had not seen through Simon while he was there. So here is a revelation of the inner nature of Simon given to Peter. And then in Acts 14 we have another example of Paul discerning faith in a cripple. Acts 14 verses 8 through 10. There sat a certain man at Lystra, impotent in his feet, a cripple, being a cripple from his mother's womb, who never had walked. The same heard Paul speak, who, steadfastly beholding him, and perceiving that he had faith to be healed, said with a loud voice, Stand upright on thy feet, and he leaped and walked. Paul, looking at that one man in probably a large congregation, saw in him faith. Stopped in the middle of his message, said, Stand up, upright. That's how it goes, walk. And the man responded in faith, began to walk. See, that was not the discernment of either the Holy Spirit nor a demon, but that was a believing spirit in that man. And 2 Corinthians 4:13, Paul speaks about the spirit of faith. Now let's come to discerning of evil spirits. And I want you to notice in the ministry of Jesus how often this is used in connection with the ministry of healing, and it's quite remarkable how often physical sickness in the gospel is attributed to evil spirits. And we turn to Matthew chapter 9 for the first example. Matthew chapter 9, verses 32 through 34. As they went out, behold, they brought to him a dumb man possessed with a devil. I prefer to say demonized, because possessed is a wrong word. And when the demon was cast out, the dumb spake. The multitudes marveled, saying, It was never so seen in Israel. But the Pharisees said, He casteth out demons through the prince of the demons. Notice the man was dumb, And Jesus discerned that it was caused by a dumb spirit that prevented the man from using his vocal organs, cast out the dumb spirit, and the man immediately spoke. Now, no one would suggest that all dumbness is caused by spirit. But here was a case where it was caused by a dumb spirit. My wife and I have seen this. We have seen cases where dumbness immediately ceases when the dumb spirit goes out. In East Africa, in Kenya, when an evangelist was ministering there in a city named Nakuru, the Asians, who were Hindus, would not come near a Christian church. They were not interested. But when this evangelist, an American evangelist, came with a ministry of healing, the Asians would line up or sit down on the grass in the open air 4 hours before the meeting opened, because this was what they were after. And the mayor of Nakuru, a wealthy Asian, had a son who was 18 years old, never had spoken. And when the dumb spirit was cast out, that young man immediately started imitating sounds and learning to speak. I'll tell you, that made more impact on those eight Asians than 10 years of normal missionary activity in one little incident. These things are real. But we do not for a moment suggest that all dumbness or all deafness are caused by spirits. Therefore, we must be able to discern. Matthew 12, there's a similar example. Matthew 12, 22 through 24. Then was brought unto him, Jesus, one possessed with the devil. I prefer to say demonized, blind and dumb. And he healed him, insomuch that the blind and dumb both spake and saw. All the people were amazed and said, is not this the son of David? When the Pharisees heard it, they said, this fellow does not cast out demons, but by Beelzebub, the prince of the demons. Notice that it's clear from the context that Jesus healed that man by casting out the blind and dumb spirit. We were dealing just recently in Atlanta with a young woman, and many, many spirits were coming out of her, naming themselves. And when the next one named itself, I commanded it to name itself, it said blindness. And her husband almost jumped. He said, the doctor has told her that she'll be blind. Well, I said, she's not going to be blind now. You see, the blind spirit will come in to produce blindness over a period of time, just like a deaf spirit will come in. It doesn't immediately produce total deafness, but the deafness will follow. It's the product of what the spirit does. I saw a woman, in fact, I knew her well, in a meeting in London. She was stone deaf in one ear. And I mean, this I knew from close personal experience. An evangelist came, cast out the deaf spirit. The woman was radiant. She heard everything with that ear, perfectly, instantly. But you know, she didn't have the faith to keep it. About 2 weeks later, she was as deaf as she'd ever been. She let the spirit come back. See, this is why it's so important that Christians realize that we're dealing so often with spirits. We've got to identify it. The devil is a murderer, you know that? You realize that? And a murderer is one who kills physically. And he'll do it. If we let him do it, he'll murder us. We just got to understand this. He's a ruthless, unscrupulous, cruel enemy. We have to know what we're dealing with. Let's go on. Mark 9, 17 to 27. In one of the multitude answered, I said, Master, I brought unto thee my son, which hath a dumb spirit. And wheresoever he taketh him, he teareth him, and he foameth and gnasheth with his teeth, and pineth away. And I spake to thy disciples, they should cast him out, and they could not. He answered him and said, O faithless generation, how long shall I be with you? How long shall I suffer you? Bring him unto me. They brought him unto him. Jesus didn't say, this is too hard. You notice that? He didn't say, this is the will of God. He said, bring him to me. That was his attitude about every single case of sickness. Never, this is the will of God, or this is something that we can't deal with. Bring him to me. When the centurion said, I've got a servant at home sick, Jesus said, I'll come and heal him. There never was a question about the will of Jesus to heal and to deliver. Bring him to me. Now let's read on. They brought him unto him. When he saw him straightway, the spirit tore him, and he fell on the ground and wallowed foaming. Everybody would call this normally epilepsy. And he asked his father, how long is it ago since this came unto him? And he said, of a child. This is another thing we've learned, that childhood experiences are crucial many times in tracing the origin of, and the entrance of a demon. And oft times it's cast him into the fire of the waters to destroy him. But if thou canst do anything, have compassion on us and help us. And you notice what Jesus said? He said, if thou canst do anything, you know what Jesus said? If thou canst believe. He put the responsibility right back on the man. And notice, the man, the father, was responsible for his son. And this is another of the responsibilities of parenthood that a lot of Christians don't recognize. We are responsible to have faith for our children. He didn't say, if the son can believe, he said, if thou canst believe, your son can be healed. And the Syrophoenician woman had a daughter that was grievously tormented. When she had faith, he said, woman, the devil has gone out of your daughter. Great is thy faith. Most Christians haven't realized that one of our responsibilities as parents is to have faith for our children. Jesus said, if thou canst believe, all things are possible to him that believeth. Straightway the father of the child cried out and said with tears, Lord, I believe, help thou mine unbelief. When Jesus saw that the people came running together, he rebuked the foul spirit, saying unto him, thou dumb and deaf spirit, I charge thee, come out of him, and enter no more into him. The spirit cried, rent him sore, came out of him, he was as one dead. But Jesus took him by the hand and lifted him up. Notice, Jesus said specifically, thou dumb and deaf spirit. When the spirit came out, epilepsy ceased. Now, this could be controversial, but I know that epilepsy is caused by an evil spirit. I've had the epileptic demon talk to me out of people. I've had it talk to me with a man's voice out of a woman's throat. It's one of the things we've just got to recognize and learn how to deal with. Let's look at another case where time is passing, but I want to get through these if I can. Luke 13. Verses 11 through 17. Behold, there was a woman which had a spirit of infirmity 18 years, and was bound together, and could in no wise lift up herself. When Jesus thought, what caused that? A spirit of infirmity. Physical, but caused by a spirit of infirmity. When Jesus saw, he called it to him and said, woman, thou art loosed from thine infirmity. He laid his hands on her. Immediately she was made straight and glorified God. Not gradually, but immediately. Then they protested. But Jesus answered them. We don't need to read their protest. They said, shouldn't be done on the Sabbath. And Jesus said, you hypocrites. Verse 16, ought not this woman, being a daughter of Abraham, whom Satan hath bound, lo, these 18 years, be loosed from this bond on the Sabbath day? Satan had bound her physically with a spirit of infirmity. She could not straighten her back up. The moment the spirit went out, she could straighten her back. A physical condition caused by spirit. Jesus had to be able to discern it to know how to deal with it. And then the last instance, Acts 16, verses 16 through 18. Paul and Silas were in Philippi preaching the gospel, and it says, it came to pass as we went to prayer, a certain damsel possessed with a spirit of divination. The Greek says, a spirit, a python, met us, which brought her masters much gain by soothsaying. What's the modern for soothsaying? Fortune telling. The same followed Paul and asked and cried, saying, these men are the servants of the Most High God, which taught us the way of salvation. She was saying every word that was true. She was advertising the preachers of the gospel, but it was an evil spirit doing it. This he did many days, but Paul, being grieved, turned and said to the spirit, I command thee in the name of Jesus Christ to come out of that. We have to have this discernment. I tell you this, fortune-telling demon is rife in the church today. The demons of sorcery, witchcraft, and divination, I meet them everywhere I go, in nice, respectable church congregations, amongst people that are fooling around with the horoscopes, the Ouija board, astrology, and all sorts of things like that. And they get hooked by this same demon of divination. And when we have discerning of spirits operating on a full scale in the church, it's going to turn the place upside down. And you know what I'll say? Praise the Lord.
1: 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For more information about anything heard on today's program or Derek Prince Ministries, we invite you to visit us online at DerekPrince.com. 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
4: I was living in Harlem, addicted to drugs, when a friend jumped off a building and ended his life. At that point, I decided to follow my dad and my cousin and go to Christian drug rehab. Jesus had set them free of drugs, and I wanted to change my life too. 2 weeks later, I prayed and received Jesus as my Savior. After I finished the program, I went into ministry to help others get free of drugs. I went to Bible school, where I met Mary, and we were married. I started college in New Hampshire and worked at a drug center. We lived in the Northeast for 10 years while I got my master's degree. Ministering at the maximum security state prison, I learned so much about God's love and forgiveness from inmates whose crimes were so heinous they would never go free again. But Jesus had set them free of their guilt and shame. Then, God called us to start a Christian drug rehab in New Haven. 6 years later, we started a church. I was already a pastor to men, women, and children in our program, so we reached out to the community. The church grew enormously. Later, I served as hospital chaplain and then pastored a church in Indianapolis for 6 years. God called us to San Antonio, where I am still serving Him in drug rehabilitation. Jesus can set you free, just like He did me. I'm Floyd A. Miles III. If the Son, therefore, shall make you free, ye shall be free indeed.
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2: But they wind up, according to George Barna, 84 or 88% wind up losing their faith in college. Why? Unable to defend what they believe. You are to know what you believe, and your faith is the greatest asset you have. Consider what's at stake.
1: 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I'm David Jay, thanking you for joining us today as we listen, learn, and are challenged by God's Word, the Bible. The men and women who founded this nation weren't just bold, they were anchored. Anchored in the conviction that our rights come from God, not from government. And that foundation is worth knowing. In The American Story, The Beginnings, Tim and David Barton take you back to the documents, the decisions, and the faith that shaped this country from its very first days. 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On today's edition of Real Life Radio, Pastor Jack continues his series called Disciplines of Life and a message titled The Discipline of Durability. The Christian walk is full of disciplines, trials, and setbacks, but God uses the hard seasons of life to shape our faith from the inside out. So when it comes to durability, it's realizing that we can't do life relying on our own strength. You see, durability isn't about being tough enough to handle life on our own. It's about staying connected with Christ no matter what. When times get hard, when people let us down, when circumstances don't go as planned, our natural response is often to pull back or just simply give up. But the Lord calls us to endure until His return, and that's exactly what we've got to do. So today, Pastor Jack teaches that we must consider what's at stake. Our faith in Jesus Christ is the most valuable thing we have, and everything else in life depends on it. When we understand the eternal significance of staying faithful, it changes how we approach every challenge. Before we get into the message, I had a chance to sit down with Pastor Jack and talk about it with him. So let's get into that. So Pastor Jack, in this disciplines of durability, you say anybody can start the Christian life strong. Durability is about whether you're, you know, really willing to stand years down the road. You pointed out the orange trees outside, right? The roots and the vines doing all sorts. This is during the message, of course. They're doing all the work while the branches, they just hang there and they're loaded with fruit, right? All the branch has to do is hang in there.
2: Right.
1: And so durability isn't really about gritting our teeth, is it?
2: No.
1: Yeah.
2: No. In fact, John's gospel is so beautifully displayed before us as abiding, abiding with Him. And so that's the key. If you're connected to Christ, all of the nutrients are flowing. Think about that. The roots coming up from the soil, the trunk, the bark, all of that doing its work to produce at some point outwardly, at the end, the fruit.
1: Right.
2: And so we are to hang in there, literally speaking. And so God is faithful. And the reality is that when we just spend that time with Him, He galvanizes us, really regarding the things of this life. He'll walk us through difficulty. We won't escape the trouble, but He'll take us through the trouble. And by doing that, we become more durable in our everyday Christian life.
1: Yeah. And you say, during this message, you say, as long as we're still here, we've got no authority to punch out, if you will.
2: It's true. Yeah. We have no, exactly right. We have no ability as a Christian to quit. We can't give up. We can't jump off the end of the building. We can't walk away from it all. We do not have that authority. When we came to Christ, we surrendered.
1: Right.
2: He has all authority. And if somebody today is saying, well, I'm so depressed, I'm so down, my wife left me, my husband left me, the dog bit me, my car won't start, I'm quitting. Sorry, you can't quit. You named the name of Jesus. You believe he died on the cross and rose again from the grave, and you're having a rough time.
3: Yeah.
2: It's not the end of the world.
3: Yeah.
2: He will see you through this because he's the one that's durable. It's his strength that we are tucked away in.
3: And we're talking about the disciplines of durability. Let's jump in.
4: Turn to Matthew chapter 28 tonight as we are looking in the Disciplines of Life series. Church, my goodness, we're coming down tonight to study 30. Our 30th study in this series. We have one more to go. 31 messages in a series entitled The Disciplines of Life. And tonight, the discipline of durability. That is a tremendous topic. Study 30, the discipline of durability. Matthew chapter 28, beginning at verse 18, and then we'll go to John chapter 15. Matthew chapter 28, verse 18, and Jesus came and spoke to them, them being the disciples, saying, "All authority has been given to me in heaven and on earth." That's all authority. "Go therefore and make disciples of all nations." That's a commandment to the believer, every one of us. We play, each of us, a role, baptizing them in the name of the Father, the Son, and the Holy Spirit, teaching them to observe all things that I have commanded you, and behold, I am with you always, even to the end of the world. And before I read John 15, durability, listen to this. The word means lasting power, staying power, or the power to continue on, moving forward kind of power, without perishing or without ending. Church, listen. It's the state or attribute of being durable. The uninterrupted, prolonged continuance of a pursuit or a cause. John chapter 15, verse 5 is our verse that we launch out tonight from. The discipline of durability is found in the word to abide. To abide. John 15, 5. Jesus said, "I am the vine and you are the branches. He who abides in me and I in him bears much fruit. For without me, you can do nothing." Translation, if you don't have him, you will be doing nothing. If you do not have him, you will be doing nothing. But if you have him, you will be doing exactly what he wants you to do. How does that work? Because he is the vine and we are the branches. And by naturally abiding in Christ, fruit is produced. So without him, we will be accomplishing nothing. But with him, there's nothing that we cannot do to glorify God. And that is important. When we talk about being durable as a believer and what that means, Matthew chapter 10, verse 21 teaches us, Jesus said, "Now brother will deliver up brother to death." He's talking about the last days. "And a father his child." He's talking about, because of spiritual reasons, there will be tremendous treason, as it were, being committed in the natural realm. Children will rise up against parents and cause them to be put to death. "And you will be hated by all for my name's sake. And he who endures to the end will be saved." The Bible tells us to abide in Christ, and at the same time that we are to endure unto the end. And for 2,000 years, the Christian has been called upon to endure. And I want you to listen to this loud and clear. Make no mistake about it. The Bible clearly teaches that the Lord could come back for his church tonight. That is the doctrine of imminency. It teaches that at any moment, without warning, the Lord can appear in the atmosphere and call his people home, that is to heaven. It's totally different from the second coming of Christ. Having said that, if Jesus doesn't come tonight, then you and I will wake up tomorrow morning to endure another day. And if he doesn't come back in the next 6 months, we're going to have to endure the next 6 months. You see where I'm going with this? If he doesn't come back for the next 10 years, we will endure the next 10 years. If he doesn't come back for the next 150 years, then we will live our lives, church, listen, we will live our lives to the glory of God until our end. And then he'll call us home. But until that moment, as a believer, we have no authority to punch out or to bail out of this thing that we are experiencing called our journey or our relationship with Jesus Christ. This is a very critical thing, because I hear too many Christians today say, well, Pastor, before it gets too rough, he's going to come for us, right? We don't know that. There are Christians dying in China and in North Africa for their faith in Jesus Christ. And if you apply that kind of thinking, then what happened to them? It is just so foreign to us in the West to suffer violence because of the name of Christ. Yes, I believe he could come back tonight. Yes, I pray that you're all ready. I'm ready. Are you ready? But listen, if we have to live on and die for Jesus, listen, God's grace will be there for us to die for him. And you need to be considering that. This is a very serious issue. And so tonight, when we talk about being durable in that discipline, it's not that we're being strong enough in ourselves. It's not that we're going to be tough enough to take on Satan. It's not that we're going to be somehow smart enough to outmaneuver the world. No. It's all about you and I. Listen, right now, starting tonight, tomorrow, the next day, continuing on with Jesus Christ. And I have to tell you tonight that I am moved. I've been wondering. I've been a little bit worried about preparing for this message tonight, because there's been some things that have been kind of pent up inside of me in talking with people and bumping into people around town that, hey, how are you? I'm asking them. Oh, I'm okay. Well, I haven't seen you in a while. Oh, I'm not going to church now anymore. Well, how come? Well, you know what? This happened in my life and that happened in my life. And just recently I said, and what? Why are you taking it out on God? People have upset you and you're not going to church any longer. You have fallen right into the hands of Satan and of this world, giving up on God. Listen, that is flirting with disaster. And I got to tell you right now, one of the ways that you're going to know that you are a child of God is that you will have a burning, unwavering passion and desire to finish the call that's on your life. I'm not talking about being a pastor or an evangelist. If you are, praise the Lord. But if you are a mom, if you are a corporate leader, if you are whatever, you are a Christian first and you're concerned and you are very, very devoted to seeing your Christianity to the end. In fact, I'll say it for you. One of the greatest fears that we have is somehow, like Paul the Apostle said, I don't want to wind up being disqualified in the end for having somehow messed up our Christian life or our witness. This is a critical thing. And it's all about abiding in Jesus Christ. And what does that mean, to abide in Jesus? You're going to hear that word over and over again. I have saved it for the nearing the end of the series, because it is vital. We're going to look at 10 things tonight. We may be here till the morning, but we're going to look at 10 things tonight. The discipline of durability, church, mark it down, take notes. Number one is this, is that it means that we consider what's at stake. If we are going to endure unto the end, wake up and to consider now what is at stake. We are talking about eternity. We're talking about Christianity. We're talking about the fact that Jesus Christ is the eternal Son of God, and that the Word of God, the Bible, will absolutely be fulfilled. It has been, it is, and it shall be fulfilled in its totality. Jesus said, not one jot or tittle, not one hyphen or comma of the Hebrew language will pass away until this entire word is fulfilled, the Bible.
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4: Consider what's at stake. The greatest asset, the greatest resource that you and I have, the greatest possession that we have. Listen, it's not our cars, it's not our airplanes, it's not our boats, it's not our fill in the blank, whatever you have. It is your faith. It is your faith in Jesus Christ as your Lord and Savior. You lose that, and it winds up affecting everything in your life. Listen, there are husbands and wives bailing out on their marriages because ultimately they have sacrificed their faith. There are young adults giving up on following Jesus because what happens? They fail to make that transition into faith, or they give up on their faith, or they go to college or university and they have their faith constantly attacked and bombarded. Maybe the church hasn't prepared them for it. I don't know. But they wind up, according to George Barna, 84 or 88% wind up losing their faith in college. Why? Unable to defend what they believe. You are to know what you believe, and your faith is the greatest asset you have. Consider what's at stake when we think about enduring into the end. Listen, we're not having church tonight. I mean, we are and we are not. Yes, when we gather together, this is the church. It's not the building, it's you. But what we're doing right now, we are in training right now. We are in encouragement. We're getting refueled right now. We are getting an alignment in the middle of the week. We are getting recharged for tomorrow. And we're going to go live for Jesus so out there that we're going to need Sunday to get recharged again. Consider what's at stake. There's a war going on right now as we speak. You all know about that. Well, there's a war that is much greater than what's happening in the Middle East. That's invisible. Consider what's at stake. Luke 18:8, Jesus says, when the Son of Man comes or returns, will he find faith on the earth? Notice Jesus' own heart is, when I come back, will I find faith? And listen, when you read those challenges like that, how does that affect you personally? Do you say that when you read that, dear Lord, please, when you return, find faith in me? Dear Lord, find me believing. Dear Lord, find me trusting. I pray that that's everyone's desire tonight, or else you're not going to make it. You won't even care about abiding. You won't even care about being eternally minded. In 1 Timothy 4:1, these are our days, church. 1 Timothy 4:1, the Bible says that the Spirit, that is the Holy Spirit, clearly says that in the latter times some will abandon the faith. How do you know you're not going to give up on faith in the Lord? I'm not talking about faith in faith. You have to have faith in an object. Some people say, just have enough faith. Always ask someone when they say to you, just have enough faith. Ask them, in what? Well, you know, faith in faith. Faith in faith is insanity. You have to have an object to put your faith into or onto. This water, onto this stool. Hear that? That's the sound of faith. It's going to hold it up. I have no doubt about it. Do you have that faith in Christ? Consider what's at stake. You're wise tonight. You're here tonight investing in your faith. Consider what's at stake. The Bible says, and I love this, about how to abide. You might say, well, how do I do this? How do I consider what's at stake? And how do I abide in Jesus Christ and that very word? And what does it all mean to abide? If you're a note taker tonight, the word means to take up residence. Jesus says, abide in me. Take up residence in me. Live in me. Dwell in me. Be that branch that's flowing out of that vine relationship with the Lord. Now listen to this. David, I love David. He was a radical. King David, shepherd boy David. You know what I love about him? Him and Abraham absolutely blessed my heart. Here's the reason why. They had a born-again relationship life in the Old Testament with the God of the Old and New Testament, who's the same God, by the way. Amen. Same God. You say, oh, I don't see that. I see them differently. Then you haven't read the book of Revelation yet. He's the same God. Right now, we're in the age of grace. There's a day coming when he's going to roll up his sleeves. He's the same God. And David and Abraham and others have that amazing relationship with the Lord. And listen to what David did in 1 Samuel 30, verse 6. 1 Samuel 30, verse 6, the Bible says, "Now David was greatly distressed," he had good reason to be, "for the people spoke of stoning him." If you're in the ministry, you know what that feels like. "Because the soul of all the people, he was grieved, and every man for his sons and his daughters. But David," look at it, church, "David," what? "Strengthened himself in the Lord his God." That is a beautiful Old Testament scripture announcing to us that David chose to abide in the Lord, to make his dwelling with God. Why? Because he had no dwelling anywhere else. You say, what are you talking about? He was David. He could have snapped his finger and people would have built him a house in a moment. That wasn't his affection. He says, "One thing have I desired, and that I will seek after, that I might dwell in the house of the Lord all the days of my life." He didn't care about an earthly home. He cared about strengthening himself in the Lord. Are you down? Are you under attack? Are you depressed? Are you, what is it? Strengthen yourself in the Lord. What does it mean? It's that word, strengthen, is the word abide in the New Testament. And that is, he took up the word of God. Why was David a psalmist? Why was, well, for that matter, why was David a psalmist? Why was David a warrior? Why was David a singer? Why was David a king? Why was David a shepherd? Because he made his abode with God. Isn't that wonderful to think about? In this room tonight, what are we in this life? That is, what are we doing in this life? What is our vocation? Whatever it might be, and there's a great diversity of what that might be tonight. Did you know this? That there is that unifying fact, is that we are all, I trust as believers, abiding in Christ. And that means that we are considering the eternal stakes at what's at the heart of all that we do. Number two is this. If we are going to exercise the discipline of durability, of abiding in Christ, number two means that we will resist false doctrine or doctrines. You can circle the S on there. Resist false doctrines. Church, listen, are you awake tonight? Yes. This is huge. There are more lunatics tonight than ever before in Christianity, and they have access to the internet, which makes them doubly dangerous. They are sharing and spewing their demonic influence ever so gently, some of them ever so gently, to pull people away from the truth. Some are just flat outright crazies, but there is a plethora. I personally believe that when Jesus said, now listen, I may be unique about what or how I hold this view, but I see things differently these days, in the sense that when Jesus said, in the last days, many false prophets will arise, 20 years ago, you would have thought that that was limited to only pulpits or only outreaches or only publications in printed form, in the books or something like that. I don't think that anymore. I think the avenue of the internet has allowed many, the word in Greek means not a few, that means a whole lot. Not a few false prophets will arise in the last days. And if you're getting your Bible theology from the internet rather than reading the Word of God yourself, you're open to deception. Why don't you listen with Bible open to the Holy Spirit teach you out of His Word?
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2: I was born in Belfast, Northern Ireland. My parents lived godly lives and took me to church, but I was determined to try all the evil the world had to offer. I joined the army at 18, was booted out for going AWOL. I was a drunken gambler when I got married, and I couldn't even hold a job. Then the troubles started in my homeland. Gunfire and explosions. Whenever violence erupted, my wife never knew if I was dead or alive because I was gone most of the time. I drove a lorry of liquid oxygen and had many a close call with terrorists who wanted to sabotage my cargo. One day, my children found a box of antique gold coins worth $100,000. Bystanders took most of the coins, leaving us with only 20, most of which I spent at the bars. I simply couldn't control my drinking until it finally landed me in the hospital. My sister sent her pastor to visit me, and he explained my need for Christ, but I wasn't ready for salvation. The pastor came to our house and took us to a gospel meeting where my wife was saved. And one night, I saw my six-year-old son on his knees, praying for me. He said, "Please, God, don't let me, Daddy, go to hell." I went to my room, fell on the floor, confessed my hopeless condition, and gave my life to Christ. I'm Billy Stevenson, and that was many years ago now. I've been an evangelist ever since, telling the world that Jesus will set you free. And if the Son therefore shall make you free, you shall be free indeed.
1: If you would like to be free from the weight of sin by receiving Jesus Christ as Lord and Savior, or maybe you have questions about it, call 1-888-NEED-HIM right now. 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

0: new phone.
1: No, you want a new phone. 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
0: 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I need a new phone. 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
1: What?
2: Sometimes our wants get mistaken for needs. But there are some things we genuinely need. Food, water, air, maybe even a new phone. Then there's one need that transcends all the others.
3: The greatest need that we have tonight is reconciliation with God.
2: Billy Graham.
3: How do you get reconciled with God? That's what the cross is all about. On the cross, the Lord Jesus Christ reached one hand and took the hand of God, and the other hand and took your hand and brought us together and reconciled us to God at the cross.

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0: Beware, lest you fall. This is Ken Ham, an Aussie transplant with a passion for sharing the truth of God's word. The Apostle Peter warns of a time when scoffers will claim that physical processes go on and on without any divine intervention. Peter specifically mentions that these scoffers will reject creation, the flood, and the coming judgment by fire. He also warns that they'll try to lead Christians away into their error. Sadly, many of today's scoffers are succeeding. They deny the history of God's word and lead many Christians to do the same. We need to heed Peter's warning today and beware of the scoffer's argument. Let God be true, and every scoffer a liar. God's word is true from the very beginning.
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1: My ambivalence to right and wrong began early on with very strict parents who took us to church 3 times a week and yet let me listen to whatever music I wanted. I believed in God and loved to read the words of Jesus, but when I went to college, I fell under evolutionist teaching. I joined the army to please my boyfriend and then persuaded him to marry me. We were miserable together, and even though I got a hardship discharge, our marriage ended in divorce. I went to an abortion clinic to end a pregnancy, but couldn't go through with it and kept my baby boy. My parents helped me finish college, and I eventually took a job as a teacher, but my irresponsible ways carried into the classroom, and I was asked to resign. Whenever Christians tried to witness to me, I was very rude because I had decided that God didn't exist. My life spiraled downward until I was living in a cheap motel with my son. I drank too much and had few friends. Then one day, while watching TV, I listened as an evangelist explained the gospel, touching my weary heart. I prayed for salvation and then asked God for a miracle to start my car, which had a dead battery. God brought my car to life, but more important, he started the dead battery of my life. I'm Barbara Wood, and Jesus took away the desire for alcohol and gave me a husband who loves the Lord. I'm so thankful. If the Son, therefore, shall make you free, you shall be free indeed.
0: If you would like to be free from the weight of sin by receiving Jesus Christ as Lord and Savior, or maybe you have questions about it, call 1-888-NEED-HIM right now. 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

0: restaurant you've ever put a quarter in a slot machine, you know what happens after the handle's pulled. The little wheels turn. Apples, pears, bananas, and sometimes, very rarely, all three are the same. A jackpot. But most of the time, there's no jackpot. Just another lost quarter. And another. And another. And that's the way of the world. But it's not the way of God. Not the way of Jesus. There's no gambling with Jesus. No risk. Just an eternal reward, starting today, if you'll just accept Him as the Lord of your life.
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1: Matthew 7:7.
2: 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Knock and the door will be opened to you."
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0: Alistair Begg often says the main things are the plain things, and the plain things are the main things. And today on Truth for Life, this principle guides his teaching through the interpretation of Daniel's prophetic dreams in the Old Testament. We'll hear warnings and encouragement today as we turn to the book of Daniel, chapter 7.
1: The connection between 6 and 7 should be very obvious to us, because you will notice that it begins in the first year of Belshazzar, king of Babylon. In other words, chapter 7, the events of chapter 7, took place during the reign of Belshazzar. It didn't come subsequent to the events of Darius the Mede. Therefore, what Daniel experienced in his bed on the night happened before the events recorded in chapter 5, because Belshazzar dies in chapter 5. So if this happened in the first year of Belshazzar's reign, then we know that the connection between them is very clear. I take it that what we have described in Nebuchadnezzar's statue in chapter 2, and what we have here in chapter 7 in terms of the four beasts, is a description of the same kings and the same empires. Notice my language. I take it that. That doesn't mean you have to take it that, or that some of my esteemed colleagues in ministry take it that. But as I read chapter 2 and as I read chapter 7, it seems fairly straightforward to me that the four kingdoms identified by four metals in the progression of the statue are akin to the four beasts which arise out of the chaos of the sea. So that what we have understood in chapter 2, we would then be able to apply in chapter 7. Now you will notice that this happens when Daniel is lying on his bed. It is in the nighttime. Nighttime heightens, darkens each sensation. He is giving to us the substance of it. Verse 1, this is the sum of the matter. And it is clearly significant because he writes it down. It is, if you like, no ordinary dream. Now let's try and get to it in the time that we have left to us. We make a beginning at least. I saw in my vision by night, and behold, the four winds of heaven were stirring up the great sea. What is that folk song that begins, four strong winds that blow lonely, seven seas that run high? It's a folk song. It's a folk song. There are obviously more than four winds, but it is customary for people to talk about the winds in this way, north, south, east, and west, covering all of the directions. And these winds, he said, were the four winds of heaven, of heaven. I say, well, of course, we think of wind, we think of heaven. But I think there's maybe just a little hint here of what he has been making clear from the very beginning of the book. Remember, the very beginning of the book, in fact, you could look at it, a couple of pages will show it to you. He starts the book by reminding us that in the third year of the reign of Jehoiakim, Nebuchadnezzar, the king of Babylon, came to Jerusalem and besieged it. And then here's the point, verse 2, and the Lord gave Jehoiakim, king of Judah, into his hand. The Lord gave Jehoiakim, king of Judah, into his hand. In other words, God was sovereignly overruling the triumph of Babylon over Judah. That God was sovereignly in control of the exile of his own people. That if you like, as the winds blow from heaven over this great sea, which I take simply to be an indication of the reality of humanity in all of its chaos and all of its disorder. You say, well, where do you get that from? Well, just from reading the Bible. For example, you know, in the Bible it speaks of how the wicked are like the tossing of the sea. The Babylonians thought of the sea as a monstrous place, as a scary place, and they had their own monsters that came up out of the sea, and so on. And the sea, in all of its churning and movement, in all of its chaos and in all of its disorder, is representative of sinful humanity, The wicked are like the tossing of the sea. Now, the wind blows from heaven, and as a result of the wind blowing from heaven, the control of heaven is over the emerging of the beasts out of this mess. See, because one of the great things, remember, when Jesus steps forward amongst the people, and particularly amongst his followers, and they get all really, really worried on the Sea of Galilee, and he stands up and stills the sea, and they say, "What manner of man is this, that even the winds and the waves obey him?" And God is sovereign over the tides and over the oceans. The four winds blew, and as a result of the blowing of the winds of heaven, four great beasts came up out of the sea. So we ought not to think of God going, "Oh, wow, where do these beasts come from? What in the world is happening now? Dear, oh dear, my world that I've made, look what's happening. Where are all these kingdoms coming from? What am I going to do?" No, no, no, no. We need to remember that when we're thinking about ISIS, when we're thinking about Pakistan, when we're thinking about Syria, when we're thinking about North Korea, when we're thinking about all of these things, the same God who is sovereign over these affairs is sovereign over the kingdoms and empires of our world this morning. I wonder, do you believe that? Now, these four great beasts that came up out of the sea were different from one another. We needn't be in any doubt about the fact that they represent kings or kingdoms, because verse 17 tells us that they do. These four great beasts are four kings who shall arise out of the earth. Now, if we're correct in tying the vision in chapter 2 with that in chapter 7, we can safely assume that we're dealing with the same empires. We identified them as the Babylonian, the Medo-Persian, the Greek, and the Roman. Now again, not everybody agrees with this. Some people think that it ends up with the Greek Empire. Some people think that you ought not to tie it to any empires at all, that it is simply a symbolic reference to the movements of humanity over time, a bit like the times of difficulty and the seasons of animosity that Paul mentions when he writes to Timothy in the first century in chapter 2 and chapter 3. Be that as it may, we're starting from the perspective that just in the same way as we recognize that beasts are often used as identifying symbols of a nation, for example, Russia and a bear, Scotland and a rampant lion, America and an eagle. Incidentally, we should be thankful that Benjamin Franklin did not get his way, right? Otherwise, we'd have a turkey rather than an eagle. It's good that he was overruled on that. I don't even want to think about that for now. But anyway, here we go. So these beasts are identifiable as elements of kingdoms. First of all, we'll just go through them very quickly because we'll have to come back to this in any cases. It's impossible not to. First of all, one like a lion that had eagle's wings. His wings were plucked off. It was lifted up from the ground. It was made to stand on 2 feet like a man, and the mind of man was given to it. Now, what have we already said? We've said that these represent these different empires. When you read in Jeremiah, you discover that one individual is identified at certain points as a lion and at other points as an eagle. Who is that person? Nebuchadnezzar. Nebuchadnezzar is identified in that way. And so I take it that what we have here is a description of this Babylonian empire. The lion is powerful, most powerful and formidable of the beasts on the ground. The eagle is the great sovereign of all the birds. But in this dream, the wings are plucked off. Well, Nebuchadnezzar had his wings plucked off, didn't he? Sure did. It's a picture. It's a metaphor. He thought he could flap around anywhere he wanted to, and he ended up crawling around in the ground until God stood him up on his feet and renewed his mind and renewed his heart. Vision number one. The vision fades only to be replaced by another. This eagle and lion. Incidentally, I should say in passing that Babylon had this as a symbol on many of its gates. That was a lion with wings. So Daniel would have been familiar with this when he when he moved around the city. You often say to yourself in your dreams, how come I thought about that? How did I dream about that? Where did that come from? We can't usually be right, but it's no surprise to realize that he sees the embodiment of this. If you'd like, the thing that is the symbol of the power of Babylon is there in his mind as this monstrous creature and the triumph of God over it. The bear, I just noted Calvin, who says, we know a bear to be a mean and foul animal, slothful and inert, as well as cruel. Well, I must go to the zoo with Calvin sometime. He's got such a love. Well, let's go see the bears, John. For those of you who are bear lovers, I do like teddy bears, but this is presumably a Syrian bear, which could be as much as 550 pounds. A real brute of a thing. Horrible thing. Scary in the night, I would think. Whoa! And it was raised up on one side. Medo-Persian Empire. One side was stronger than the other. Is that the indication? I don't know. It had three ribs in its mouth. Oh, I wonder what the three ribs are. Spend the afternoon figuring it out. Don't send me a note. I think it's straightforward. It was his lunch, for goodness sake. He had a voracious appetite. He devoured people. He devoured things. And when you looked at him, in the same way that you could see somebody, he said, you've been eating again, haven't you? No. Open your mouth and you can see the elements of it right there. The three ribs are there. He had three ribs in his mouth between his teeth. You've got something between your teeth. And there he showed it. And he had done what he'd done as a result of a word from outside of him, arise and devour much flesh. I want you to notice that in the first three beasts, the verbs are all passive. They're passive. They are operating in response to. Thirdly, quickly. And after this I looked, and behold, another like a leopard with four wings of a bird on its back, and the beast had four heads. Wow. This is scary too. The leopard, swift, dangerous. If you ever see National Geographic on TV. And it had wings as well to speed, presumably, and enable its progress. And it had four heads, presumably giving it the ability to look in all directions simultaneously. Unless, of course, it had four heads all looking in the same direction, which it could have, I suppose, but it doesn't seem likely to me. What would you want four heads for, all looking in the same direction? But anyway, this is it. Where are we now? We're in the Greek Empire. Who was the head of the Greek Empire? Alexander the Great. Did Alexander the Great move swiftly to destroy the Medo-Persian Empire? Yes, he did. Did he move powerfully? Yes, he did. History records that with 30,000 troops, he took on the power of the Medo-Persian Empire in a number of battles. One time, 150,000 went against his army. Another time, 400,000 went against his army. Another time, 800,000 went against his army. He defeated them all. He controlled the entire region within 10 years by the age of 32. And the world looked on and said, how in the world can this young fellow do this and destroy such a vast empire? The answer is right here, if my assessment is correct. And the beast had four heads, and dominion was given to it. Given to it by whom? Given to it by God. How do you explain the British Empire? Dominion was given to it and taken from it. How do you explain the rise of the Soviet Empire? Dominion was given to it. How do you explain Korea? The same way. Do you see what we're supposed to get from this? It's not a kind of crazy preoccupation with trying to fit all the bits together like some gigantic cosmic jigsaw puzzle or Rubik's Cube, but to stand far enough back from the picture to say, oh, I get it. Because now in the fourth beast, there is no point of resemblance to any creature on earth. Notice that. It's as though the thing has got so amazing that there isn't a creature that can be used to describe the terrifying and dreadful nature of this beast. It had iron teeth. It devoured. It broke in pieces. It stamped what was left with its feet. It was different from all the beasts that were before it. So here we are. At the Roman Empire. Remember when we did chapter 2, we said, and it was in the time of this empire, that one would arise like unto the Son of Man. Now, if you read anything of church history, you know that the Roman Empire managed to go from sea to shining sea and beyond. I've said to you before that they came to Britain. They did well in Britain. Julius Caesar did well in Britain. They didn't manage to take Scotland, but they did pretty well down in England. And the brutality and the terrifying nature of the advance of Rome is recorded here in this visionary picture. And it had 10 horns. Here we go. I grew up, as soon as there were 10 members in the European Common Market, I was good on chapter 7. Here we go. The 10 horns, the Roman Empire. The Roman Empire is still around. They moved it to Brussels. 10 countries have got it clear as a bell. Then there was 11 countries. Maybe the little horn, maybe not. Then 12, then 14, then 15. Then I thought, maybe not. I don't think so. How many horns do you usually have on your head? A beast, 2. This is 5 times 2. That's 10. I figured that out. In other words, this is really, really, really powerful. Yeah, but what are we going to do with the little one? The little horn. Well, actually, Daniel doesn't know what to do with the little horn, and he asks later on, which means we'll deal with it later on. But the fact is that the progression here in this vision of the night is increasingly daunting. The picture seems to be that these pernicious creatures are increasingly bold in their activity and in assuming their independence from the source of all dominion and power. So the little horn, if you like, is essentially evil personified. That when you take the embodiment and give it eyes, intelligence, and a voice, and a strutting stare, in all that is in opposition to God, you realize why it is that when you read in the New Testament, as Paul speaks about the spirit of lawlessness that is present, as John anticipates the presence of the Antichrist, although the spirit of Antichrist, he says, is already in the world, you begin to realize that in the midst of all of this chaos, in the midst of all of this opposition, in the midst of all of this order, faced by this mouth speaking great things in opposition to God, boy, do we need some kind of intervention. You can imagine him, Daniel, getting up and having a drink of water and then going back to his bed. And then verse 9, and as I looked, thrones were placed. Oh, he says, this is a little better. And the Ancient of Days took his seat. God, who, if you like, in the first 8 verses here, has been at work behind the scenes, steps forward and sits in his rightful place of authority. To this we will return. And in these night visions, he saw one who came with the clouds of heaven like a son of man. And he came to the Ancient of Days, was presented before him, and to him was given dominion and glory and a kingdom. Well, of course, we're at Jesus, aren't we? Jesus stands up and he says, the time is fulfilled. The kingdom of God is at hand. Repent and believe the good news. I'm the king. I've come to establish a kingdom. I invite you to bow down under my rule and my reign. You see, loved ones, it's really possible to go through material like this and even think about a king who comes to reign and the cosmic rulership of God and his intervention in the affairs of history and his final triumph over all, and go through all of that and tick all the boxes and yet walk out and go lie down on your own bed, and Christ does not reign as king on the throne of your heart. He does not reign as king on the throne of your heart. And you could be as intrigued as the next person about what this means. You could write stories about it, books on it, describe it to many people, as many can. But the real issue is, this king who comes to reign comes first to rule and reign in me, to subdue my rebellion, to forgive my sin, to fill my broken life with his greatness and his wonder, to allow me to read my newspaper, to face the coming elections, to discover the inhumanity that is represented in the injustice of our world, and to stand far enough back from it and say, you can raise up any empire you want, and you can raise any little horn that you want, and you can be the embodiment of evil in all of its fullness. But here there is one like unto the Son of Man, and he will reign forever and forever. The only way you will come to this is by grace through faith. Even as I speak to you now, I see my own television screen. I see my own newspapers. I see the headlines. And I hear my voice saying, Lord Jesus Christ, you are sovereign over all these affairs. And I find myself saying, and how did you come to this conclusion, Alistair? How did I? Because a Sunday school teacher, when I was 6 years old, told me who Jesus was, told me why Jesus came, urged me as a little sinful Scottish boy to trust Jesus, which I did. How about you?
2: Well, we'll come back,
1: unless we decide not to. A very short series on Daniel 7. Lord, come and reign in us. Come and reign in our hearts individually. Come and reign in our church family, Lord. We need all of our rebellions subdued. We do so desperately require the invasion of your power and majesty in heart and in home, in church, in school, and in government. Oh, look upon us in your mercy, Lord, we pray. For we humbly ask it in the name of your Son, Jesus. Amen.
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2: I was so misled by alcohol that I poured beer down my little boy's throat so my friends and I could laugh at him staggering around. I was drinking every day, working at the Newport News shipyard, but I had no moral compass to guide me. While I was growing up, my mother tried to teach me the right way. She took me to church, but Dad didn't go, so I resisted and looked for excuses to avoid going. Dad drank too much, and I followed in his footsteps. As a teenager, I drank with friends and lied about it. I met Sue on the school bus. She didn't know about my secret drinking. When I graduated, Mom wanted me to go to college, but I refused, so she insisted I go to trade school. I became a machinist and was offered several jobs when I was still 18, and I chose the one farthest from home because I wanted freedom. Sue and I married, and that's when I began to party and drink openly. I was vulgar at work until a man warned me that the boss was a Christian, a deacon in church. My boss invited me to a service where men gave testimonies of how the Lord changed their lives. So we attended. I read the Bible, and sure enough, the Lord changed my life too. No more drinking or swearing. I began sharing God's truth and love with others because Jesus set me free. Today, I'm a preacher, and my son became a gospel music songwriter. I'm Jeff Griffin. If the Son, therefore, shall make you free, ye shall be free indeed.
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0: honey, can you turn it up? I can't hear what they're saying.
1: But it's so loud, I can barely hear what you're saying. I'll just turn on the subtitles.
2: Yep, subtitles can help make sure you don't miss what anyone is saying in a TV show. 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
3: There is only one way of salvation. Jesus said, I'm the way, the truth, and the life. No man cometh to the Father but by me.
2: 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And when you accept that offer, you experience peace like never before.
3: Do you know this peace that only Christ can give? 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
2: You can discover more about beginning a relationship with Jesus at findpeacewithgod.net. 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And it's from the Billy Graham Evangelistic Association.

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To give you glory, honor, and praises. To give you everything we are.

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Everything we are, we give to you, God. We offer our lives as a living sacrifice to you. David said in the Psalms, "This is the day that the Lord has made. I will rejoice and be glad in it." See, David understood the importance of making a decision about giving praise to God. And maybe your day hasn't gone the way you planned it to go. Anybody here like that tonight? It's still the day that the Lord has made. And he said to rejoice and be glad in it because he made it for you.

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1: I was just an average kid until a fifth grade teacher mistreated me. So I played hooky for 2 weeks just to get even. From then on, I was a rebel. In the eighth grade, I smashed a teacher in the face and then jumped out the window and started hitchhiking. I was caught and put on probation, so I ran away. With my brother's ID, I joined the Army at 15. But because I was court-martialed 3 times, they discharged me. I was the same old kid, only meaner, when I joined the Air Force using my own name. I became a drill instructor, earning 2 stripes, but drinking and fighting soon removed those stripes. Finally, my commander sent me to the hospital, where they put me on antabuse for 6 months. During that time, I got my high school GED. And when I was a civilian again, I drank worse than ever. I was sick of drinking, sick of robbing, cheating, and hurting the people around me. I wanted out of my pig pen of sin. So when I was released from my 7th time in the workhouse, I volunteered for rehab. I read a book about the Holy Spirit, and I began going to church. The pastor explained how to pray, and I prayed my heart out, but nothing happened. Until one day I was crossing the street, and God flooded my soul with joy and peace. I started running and praising God all the way to church, where I told the pastor I was saved. Jesus took away the guilt and the desire for alcohol and gave me new life. I'm Paul McCulley. If the Son therefore shall make you free, you shall be free indeed.
0: If you would like to be free from the weight of sin by receiving Jesus Christ as Lord and Savior, or maybe you have questions about it, call 1-888-NEED-HIM right now. 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

0: Here's Ishik Abla. At one time, her life was filled with abuse and misery.
1: I was divorced twice, 28 years old, and I said to myself, life is not worth living. It's better for you to be dead than alive. I wanted to end my life.
0: But on the exact day that Ishik was planning to end her life, her boss happened to tell her about God's love, and Ishik surrendered her life to Jesus Christ.
1: Immediately, I felt all the weight was lifted off my shoulders. That suicidal woman who was depressed all her life was gone. I was full of joy. I got touched by God, and that changed everything.
0: Jesus can change your life in the same way. As Billy Graham said,
2: God can give you a whole new life, a transformation that you never dreamed existed, if you let Him.
0: Learn more about that transformation at findpeacewithgod.net. We're the Billy Graham Evangelistic Association.

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1: Psalm 106, beginning at verse 41. And he gave them into the hand of the Gentiles, and those who hated them ruled over them. Their enemies also oppressed them, and they were brought into subjection under their hand. Many times he delivered them, but they rebelled in their counsel and were brought low for their iniquity. Nevertheless, he regarded their affliction when he heard their cry. History reveals that the people of God are prone to repeating the same mistakes. We neglect to embrace and walk in the truth of God, and when we do so, we are diminished in strength and ultimately end up oppressed. However, history also shows us something else as well. When we cry out that His power and mercy be revealed once again, God always answers His people. It's time, my friend, to pray.
0: You can make a difference. 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
1: I had to become the man of the house at age 7, when Mom fled to a shelter to escape my dad's abuse. He had mental problems, living on disability, so my 2 younger sisters, Mom and I, survived on welfare after their divorce. Mom took us to many different churches searching for guidance, so I was confused about God. I majored in architecture in college. I'd never smoked or tasted alcohol or even kissed a girl, so I was prideful and self-righteous. But at a Bible study, I heard about God's purpose in our lives, and I also learned that all have sinned and need Jesus for salvation. I prayed to receive Christ as my Savior, and Jesus set me free of confusion and doubt. My whole life was dedicated to serving Christ. After Bible school, I got a degree in business and started a landscaping business. 10 years later, the Lord led me to teach English in China, and I realized He wanted me to serve Him in Southeast Asia. I became a missionary in Thailand, returning to Fargo to work in the summer. In Thailand, I worked with native pastors and met a Thai girl who loved serving others. 3 years later, she was the first girl I kissed on our wedding day. We are missionaries in Thailand now, telling how Jesus will set you free. I'm Stephen. If the Son therefore shall make you free, ye shall be free indeed.
0: If you would like to be free from the weight of sin by receiving Jesus Christ as Lord and Savior, or maybe you have questions about it, call 1-888-NEED-HIM right now. Free Indeed is a production of Pacific Garden Mission, 1458 South Canal Street, Chicago, Illinois, 60607. Email

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1: Program is number 35 in a series focusing on creation in the Psalms. This program discusses Psalm 121, 124, and 134.
2: Thank you and welcome to Scripture on Creation. I'm Scott Kump.
3: And I'm Dr. Ben Scripture.
2: Dr. Scripture, what do we have on tap to consider in today's program?
3: Well, Scott, how about some Scripture on Creation?
2: Good idea.
3: And to be a little bit more specific, we're going to look at a section of Scripture that is in the book of Psalms called the Songs of Ascent. And they are Psalms 120 through 134.
2: Well, that's kind of ambitious for our short program.
3: Well, it would be now if we were going to deal with all of them.
2: Oh.
3: But remember, we're only going to be looking at those which make some reference to creation, Scott.
2: Oh, okay, now which ones would those be?
3: That would be three out of those 15 Psalms. Psalm 121, 124, and the last one of the group, Psalm 134.
2: Okay, well, that seems a bit more manageable. We won't have to talk quite as fast as I thought we were going to have to. Now, but before we start looking at those specific psalms, I have a question that others might have as well about the names of these psalms. You said they're called the Songs of Ascent.
3: Mm-hmm.
2: Maybe you should clarify what the word ascent means.
3: Well, that's a good point, Scott. As a noun, the word refers to a slope that gradually moves upward. And as a verb, it simply means to climb or make your way up.
2: Okay, so this is ascent as opposed to descent.
3: Exactly.
2: If we go up the stairs, we have ascended the staircase.
3: Exactly.
2: So why would these 15 psalms be identified like that?
3: Well, it has to do with the geography of Israel. No matter where you come from in the land of Israel, if you have to go to Jerusalem, you will have to go uphill to get there.
2: Mm.
3: And these songs were traditionally sung by the Jews as they made their way to Jerusalem for the festivals that they were commanded to attend, like the Passover and others like that.
2: Okay. Now, doesn't that clear up some of the confusion that some people have when they read verses in the Bible that say, you know, somebody traveled south to Jerusalem, and yet the Bible says they went up to Jerusalem?
3: Yes, Scott. And here's an example of what you're talking about. In Acts chapter 13, verse 30, Paul is preaching the gospel, and he says, quote, "But God raised him from the dead, and for many days he appeared to those who came up with him from Galilee to Jerusalem, the very ones who are now his witnesses to the people," unquote. But if you look at the map, Galilee is way north of Jerusalem. So we would normally say they went down with him from Galilee to Jerusalem because they went south. But for the Jews, you always went up. That is, you ascended to Jerusalem no matter where you were coming from.
2: Okay, so let's look at these songs of ascent that refer to creation. And the first one you mentioned was Psalm 121?
3: Correct. So let's read it. And this one probably is one of the most familiar of all those songs of ascent. So let's read Psalm 121. And let's each read two verses.
2: All right. Psalm 121 is a song of ascents. "I will lift up my eyes to the mountains. From where shall my help come? My help comes from the Lord who made heaven and earth.
3: He will not allow your foot to slip. He who keeps you will not slumber. Behold, he who keeps Israel will neither slumber nor sleep."
2: The Lord is your keeper. The Lord is your shade on your right hand. The sun will not smite you by day, nor the moon by night.
4: The Lord will protect you from all evil. He will keep your soul. The Lord will guard your... He will keep your soul. The Lord will guard your going out and your coming in from this time forth

0: Let me ask you, what would you say was the most prevalent word or idea that stuck out to you as we read that psalm?
1: Okay, well, the different forms of the word keep kept popping up.
0: Yeah, exactly.
1: Keeps, keeper, that sort of thing.
0: Yeah, I agree. And in fact, the root word translated keeps or keeper in this psalm is also translated protect and guard. Mm. And in total, it actually occurs six times. Let's look at the six different references that we're referring to here. In verse 3, it says, he who keeps you will not slumber. Verse 4, behold, he who keeps Israel will neither slumber nor sleep. Then verse 5, the Lord is your keeper. And then, even though it's not translated with that word keep, in verse 7, it says, the Lord will protect you from all evil. Well, that actually is the same word. It could have been translated, the Lord will keep you from all evil. And then in the second half of verse 7, it says, he will keep your soul. So I think that the translator just uses keep and protect to not just be saying the same word over and over again. And then finally in verse 8, it says, the Lord will guard your going out and your coming in. Again, that could be translated just as accurately, the Lord will keep you're going out and you're coming in. But, you know, the idea of protecting and guarding and keeping, it's different ways of saying the same thing. So this psalm is all about God keeping or protecting the Israelite as he or she made the difficult and often even dangerous journey up to Jerusalem.
1: But you know, Dr. Scripture, I know that the Jews literally made that journey up to Jerusalem, but the message of the psalm could be like a microcosm of life in general. You know, people say life is a journey. Well, sometimes it's a difficult uphill journey.
0: Yeah, isn't that the truth? And that's one of the reasons I think this particular Song of Ascents is so popular. And of course, the reason we're considering it in our program today is because it also refers to God as the creator, that is, the maker of heaven and earth. The psalmist makes the connection between our need for help and protection in life and the Lord's ability to protect and help us. After all, he created heaven and earth, so he certainly has the ability to care for us. Notice how the pilgrim would encourage himself even as he was quite aware of the dangers around him. If we look again at verses 1 and 2, it says, I will lift up my eyes to the mountains. From whence shall my help come? I mean, in a very literal sense, as they were on their journey, you know, they would look up and see the mountains. And some people in that day, different idol worshipers, you know, they would maybe worship a god that would help them, the god of the mountains or something, you know. But as they looked up to the mountains and were concerned about where would their help come, they would say, my help comes from the Lord. Who is the Lord? He is the one who made heaven and earth. They encouraged themselves with the fact that the helper that they depended upon made the very mountains that were a problem, that were a danger to them right there in those moments of difficulty.
1: A reminder of the kind of dangers that they faced is the story of the Good Samaritan.
0: And that is a great example. Remember that person that we don't know who he was on his way to Jerusalem from Jericho.
1: I think it even said he was on his way up to Jerusalem.
0: Exactly. And that Samaritan comes along and helps him. So here's an example of the kind of dangers. That case, the danger was robbers who would hide behind the rocky crags and so forth and jump out and put the lives of the people in danger. And then there was also the threat of just the elements, the blazing sun or darkness of night. And yet who created that sun and moon? Even as the psalmist points out that the sun will not smite you by day, nor the moon by night. The one who created those was the one who would help them and protect them on this dangerous journey.
1: These people were not traveling by car.
0: And there weren't police around to protect either. The policemen were basically the Roman soldiers. They didn't really care about the Israelites on their way up to Jerusalem. In fact, they probably would have rather them just stay away. So it's an important connection that the Israelites were making between their helper, their keeper, and the fact that the Lord was the creator of the very dangers that they were concerned about around them. You know, and as we think about some of the dangerous circumstances we might find ourselves in, it's interesting to be reminded that in this case, the dangers that they faced were because they were obeying the Lord and going to Jerusalem for a festival or something like that. So it's a wonderful thing to realize that there's no safer place to be, regardless of our circumstances, than in God's will. And so these people could be confident that the Lord would protect them as they were on this journey doing what God told them to do. Brother, sister, there may be times when we're concerned that the Lord has told us to do something that we might not want to do, or we're really, a little nervous.

0: nervous about the difficulty that doing what God tells us to do may bring. If you're doing what God tells you to do, you're in the safest place you possibly could be. And that's how these Israelites were encouraging themselves as they looked up to the mountains and knew where their help would come.
1: Okay, so if we've finished our thoughts on Psalm 121.
0: Yeah, I think so. Uh-huh.
1: Okay, well, I need to point out that you said there were two other songs of ascent that refer to creation.
0: That's right. And those two were Psalm 124 and Psalm 134. So let's look at Psalm 124. We won't even read the entire psalm, but to begin, it does say a song of ascent of David. So we actually know that David wrote this one. And this one has a little more specific reference to people attacking. And of course, David knew all about that.
1: yeah, he
0: was hounded by Saul and others. So let's look at the first verse of Psalm 124. Notice he says, "Had it not been the Lord was on our side, let Israel now say, had it not been the Lord who was on our side when men rose up against us, then they would have swallowed us alive." Wow. "When their anger was kindled against us." So David is thinking about how there were those who would attack them, and yet David was comforted in the fact that the Lord was on their side. And who was the Lord? Who was this one that was their helper and on their side? We'll go to the end of Psalm 124, and it says, "Our help is in the name of the Lord who made heaven and earth." And we know that David wrote many psalms, and so often David would refer to the fact that the Lord was the creator, and he rejoiced in the beauty of creation and the help that the Lord of heaven and earth would bring him. So here we see David commenting that his help was in the one who made heaven and earth. And then finally, Psalm 134, which is the last of these songs of ascent, actually conclude at the very, very end with the reminder that the Lord was the one who made heaven and earth. And this is a very short psalm. So let's go ahead and read Psalm 134. Psalm 134, a song of ascents. "Behold, bless the Lord, all servants of the Lord, who serve by night in the house of the Lord.
1: Lift up your hands to the sanctuary and bless the Lord.
0: May the Lord bless you from Zion, he who made heaven and earth." So here we have a reference not only to the Lord protecting and the Lord keeping and the Lord looking out for the Israelite, even as they would be attacked from those who would do them harm. But here we are reminded that the Lord is the one who blesses us. And who is the one who blesses us? The one who made heaven and earth. He certainly has a lot of resources to bless us with. Listener today, I don't know what your circumstances might be, but just be reminded that the one who would bless you, the one that protects you and keeps you, is the one who made heaven and earth. And so let's conclude today by going back to Psalm 121 and remind ourselves of a few of the encouraging thoughts that those Israelites would consider as they made that difficult trek up to Jerusalem, or as you and I go through the difficulty of life sometimes. "I will lift up my eyes to the mountains. From whence shall my help come? My help comes from the Lord, who made heaven and earth." And finally, "The Lord will protect you from all evil. He will keep your soul. The Lord will guard your going out and your coming in from this time forth and forever." And that's not what I say. That's what Scripture says.

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2: Mine was a quiet life in Memphis till I was 16 and started drinking beer. I soon moved on to hard liquor and drugs that clouded my judgment. In college, I discovered broadcasting and found my niche as a disc jockey, spinning records at a local radio station. Groupies would call, inviting me to their place after work, where we partied. And from radio, I moved on to disco clubs, where my job was to entertain the crowd and keep them drinking. The manager kept me supplied with drinks as well. I made so much money that I had two sports cars and lived in a luxury apartment where I bought an endless stream of girlfriends. And one night, I drank too much, got in a fight, and was fired. No problem. I managed to get a better offer with more money in Houston. Before I moved, though, my cousin told me to start going to church, that I'd find life easier. But I didn't listen, because the disco life had me hooked. After a few years, however, the emptiness began to close in on me. So I went to church, hoping to ease the feeling of futility, and I left in tears, knowing I was lost. Still unwilling to give up the money and the perks, I went to church occasionally, but hardened my heart to the message of God's sacrifice for our sins. And then one afternoon, I fell on my face and cried out to God to help me. And that night, I attended a big evangelistic rally and didn't resist God's call. I laid down my sin-scarred life at the cross, and that night, I quit my job as well. I'm Ron Bronte. If the Son, therefore, shall make you free, you shall be free indeed.
1: If you would like to be free from the weight of sin by receiving Jesus Christ as Lord and Savior, or maybe you have questions about it, call 1-888-NEED-HIM right now. 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

0: I think I turn here, don't I?
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4: 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Well, the same thing can happen when people are looking for God. Billy Graham.
5: 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I want you to come back into fellowship with me. I will forgive you. I will give you eternal life. He can be king of your heart. He can forgive your sin.
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0: SRN News, I'm Rich Thomason in Washington. With only 104 days left until this fall's midterm elections, the issue of affordability, including prices of gasoline and groceries, continues to be raised by voters, some of whom blame the war with Iran. But one GOP leader, Oklahoma Congressman Josh Brkine, says the real culprit is Congress spending beyond its means.
1: Devaluation of our currency is what's driving this. Overspending in Washington, D.C. The biggest thing we can do to stop the unaffordability crisis is to stop the devaluation of our currency and do something. Really do something about the $2 trillion overspend every year. We are a nation that's headed towards a sovereign debt crisis or inflation turning into hyperinflation. That is our future. There was a time in the 1900s where $5 would be comparable to $100 today.
0: The Oklahoma Republican says that the devaluation of the dollar is what's really behind higher prices at gas pumps and grocery stores to checkout counters. Close ally of President Trump, Congressman Andy Biggs, has won Arizona's Republican governor's primary. Secretary of State Rubio says Iran cannot be allowed to control the strategic Strait of Hormuz.
2: If we create a precedent in the Middle East where a nation state can decide that they are going to control an international waterway, charge a toll, and if you don't pay them, blow up your ships, we have created a very dangerous precedent.
0: The U.S. has carried out an 11th night of military strikes on Iran. It's one of a U.S. president's most solemn duties. Later today, President Trump will attend the dignified transfer ceremony for four U.S. service members recently killed in the Mideast. Large swath of the East has been pounded by severe storms, flooding rains, fierce winds, and Tropical Storm Bertha is expected to make landfall along the Louisiana Gulf Coast late tonight or very early tomorrow morning. Wall Street, the Dow futures are down 30 points. This is SRN News. A discovery in the Holy Land.
3: Archaeologists have unearthed large wooden beams partially burned, which appear to be from the first temple in Jerusalem. It was destroyed by the Babylonians in 586 B.C. Ephrat Bocher of the Israel Antiquities Authority tells the Jerusalem Post, quote, "The beams seem to have served as the roof of an inner courtyard in a building from the first temple period. Experts say the growth rings that can be seen on the beams help them to put a date on them." Michael Harrington reporting.
0: More anti-Christian violence in Nigeria. International Christian Concern reports that Muslim terrorists have killed another 25 believers, including children. According to an ICC report, the violence has been concentrated in Nigeria's Middle Belt, where predominantly Christian farming communities have experienced repeated raids, displacement, destruction of homes, and loss of farmland. There are two declared Islamic terror groups operating inside of Nigeria. This is SRN News. Not so fast on the release of a Columbia University activist.
4: A federal appeals panel in New York reverses a lower court decision ordering the release of pro-Palestinian activist Mohsen Madawi, a legal permanent resident, opening the door to his re-arrest. Madawi is a student protest organizer who the Trump administration spent more than a year trying to deport. He's been appealing a removal order in immigration court. In their unanimous decision Tuesday, the panel found the federal judge overstepped by intervening before the case moved through immigration courts. The ruling mirrors a separate appellate panel's decision earlier this year against Mahmoud Khalil, a former classmate of Madawi's at Columbia University. Julie Walker, New York.
0: OpenAI says its artificial intelligence system went off the rails, hacking into another AI company all on its own. OpenAI calls it an unprecedented cyber incident. More details.
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7: You'd have to look long and hard to find a life more hopeless than mine. Adults gave me whiskey when I was a toddler, and from then on I craved alcohol. When I finished the eighth grade at 17, I quit school to work. but I lost every job I had because of drinking. I slept in the park and ate rotten fruit tossed out by produce merchants. For a while, I traveled with a carnival, but I was fired from that too because of drunken accidents. In desperation, I drank varnish remover thinned out with water. When World War II came, I enlisted and felt ashamed of my dirty condition. I served in Italy and Morocco and drank up every paycheck. After the war, I drifted around, getting fired from jobs and going to jail. When I began hallucinating at a tavern job, the boss took me to the state hospital. They dried me out but had no solution for my drinking. I spent New Year's Eve in jail, and the other prisoners wished each other a Happy New Year, but they all ignored me. Nobody cared. I asked God not to let me spend another New Year in a place like that. Life got worse, but someone sent me to a rescue mission where I heard about salvation through Christ. I jumped at the chance to receive Him as Savior. I wanted to change so badly, but didn't know how. Jesus erased the desire to drink and gave me a whole new life. I went to Bible school and have served Him by telling other hopeless people about the one who died for us. I'm Ed Serafin. If the Son, therefore, shall make you free, you shall be free indeed.
6: If you would like to be free from the weight of sin by receiving Jesus Christ as Lord and Savior, or maybe you have questions about it, call 1-888-NEED-HIM right now. Free Indeed is a production of Pacific Garden Mission, 1458 South Canal Street, Chicago, Illinois, 60607. 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

0: There's no perfect adoption. 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
1: Edward Graham is Billy Graham's grandson. When he and his wife Christy adopted their son Levi from China, they quickly realized how challenging it is to be adoptive parents.
0: I have this kid that is my son, but it doesn't all of a sudden feel like he's your son. But Levi and God have taught us more about adoption and how we've been adopted through Christ, and that is beautiful.
1: Edward's grandfather spent his life telling others about how God wanted to adopt them through Jesus Christ.
2: That's what you need, is somebody to love you. And I want to tell you that God loves you. And when I look at Jesus dying on the cross, I see written in neon letters that the whole world can see, God loves you.
1: You can learn more about God's love for you at findpeacewithgod.net. 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

0: In Matthew chapters 8 through 10, we see the power of Jesus on full display, power over storms, over sickness, even over the forces of darkness. But you know, the greatest display of his power may be the one still happening when he heals broken hearts and forgives sin. Welcome to Through the Bible. In Matthew chapter 8, our teacher, Dr. J. Vernon McGee, reminds us that Jesus not only has authority over all creation, he has the power to change lives. He saves us, and then he begins the lifelong work of shaping us to be more like his son. I'm Steve Schwetz, and as you find your place on the Bible bus, Greg and I have some stories to share about how God is using Through the Bible to reach speakers of the Mandarin language.
1: Yeah, one of the most widely spoken languages in the world, maybe the most widely spoken.
0: Yes,
1: probably.
0: It actually, from a native speaker standpoint, I did a little research on this.
1: Oh, good.
0: 930 million native speakers against a backdrop, you go, what's English?
1: Yeah.
0: English is only 390 million native.
1: See, I love hanging out with

0: Tse-Tung kicked out all the missionaries in 1949. About half the Christians they met decades later heard the gospel through radio. So it's a powerful medium.
1: Yeah, here's a testimony. This is from Sister Liu, who listens to our traditional Mandarin broadcast and tells us this. I've been listening to this program for some time. I feel that it has helped me a lot. My father also listens with me, and we would like to support the program team more.
0: Wow, that's great. That's great. Another listener shares his trouble keeping up and asks us to pray. He says, greetings to you. I really love Through the Bible, but I have to be honest, I'm not very consistent. I want to keep going, but sometimes I don't persist. Please pray for me that I would return to God's word and let it guide me back to him.
1: That's great. Yeah. Hopefully he'll continue on.
0: He needs to hear. You've done some really good talks with our listeners to say, don't sweat it. You know, if you fall off the wagon, just get right back
1: on. Just start a new day. Don't
0: Maybe
1: worry about catching up.
0: We need to teach you to speak Mandarin.
1: Probably not going to happen.
0: Yeah, it's probably not going to work very well.
1: I'm not gifted in language. But I am English.
0: It is
1: only.
0: An important message, and I hope that our colleagues will convey that. We just want people to get on the bus whenever they can.
1: Yeah, let me read this last one. This is a listener from China. In Zephaniah 2, verses 1 to 3, the prophet implored the people to seek the Lord God, to repent quickly before the judgment comes, and said the righteous are to keep seeking the Lord and to do what is righteous. This is an apt reminder for myself. May the Lord help me in keeping a humble attitude and always walk with him.
0: And Steve, these letters are coming from different parts of the world because Chinese, Mandarin, and Cantonese are spoken all over different parts of Asia and all over the world. But this is a good opportunity for us to remind people of the importance of our world prayer team.
1: Yes.
0: If you've never heard about it, Steve, tell them.
1: Oh, my friend, just go to ttb.org and you can sign up to get a daily email only Monday through Friday, and it'll revolutionize the way you go through your inbox. There's a brief, we travel the world, figuratively speaking, on our knees. There's typically a brief testimony about someone in that region and ways that you can pray for them. And it is a great way to connect with us, to connect your prayer life with the way God is so significantly moving all around the world.
0: Yes.
1: So do that today, ttb.org. Greg, why don't you pray for us?
0: Father, what a privilege that we get to give your word out in over 250 languages all over the world, and then to hear how fellow believers are being strengthened and helped along in their daily walk with you. We're just so grateful to be part of this ministry, and thank you for all you're doing. And now we turn to you and ask you to do the same for us. Help us to walk well today as we study your word. In Jesus' name, amen.
1: Here's Dr. J. Vernon McGee with our study of Matthew 8 on Through the Bible.
2: Now today we come to the 8th chapter of the Gospel of Matthew. Last time we concluded the Sermon on the Mount, and it is conceded by friend and enemy alike that there has been given no higher ethic than you have in the Sermon on the Mount. Now the question arises, how would you attain to that high ethic? How would you attain to it? And Matthew brings together here a series of miracles which demonstrate that the one who gave the ethic also has the dynamic for its accomplishment and for carrying it out. Our Lord made it very clear to us who are believers today. He says, without me, ye can do nothing. I wish we could keep that before us all the time, that you and I, in and of ourselves, are unable to accomplish anything, but it's only as you and I, by the power of the Spirit, through Christ, he works through the Spirit that he sent into the world, and the Spirit of God alone can accomplish. Now, that reveals something that's very important, that Matthew's not attempting, by any means, to give us a biography of the Lord Jesus, nor is he attempting to put in a chronological order the series of events that even took place in his ministry. Now, there's a movement here. If you miss it, I think you miss the gospel altogether. Now, having given the Sermon on the Mount by the king comes down from the mountain, and we have a series in this chapter, actually, of 6 miracles. But the next chapter also has miracles in it, 6 there. So that we have 12 miracles that he performs that demonstrate the fact that he has the power. And these miracles that are recorded are given in a

0: very definite, organized, logical order, but not chronological at all. Matthew's not seeking for that. What he's attempting to do is to give you this movement that reveals the king. The king went to the mountain, enunciated his manifesto, the law of the kingdom. Now this one's able to accomplish it through the citizens of the kingdom. Now the Sermon on the Mount is, I think, here in an abridged edition. We'll have the unabridged when you get to the millennium, and there'll be many more things, I'm sure, that are to be carried out. But this illustrates something. Now, the miracles, we don't have all the miracles that demonstrate his power, but they're given in a very definite way. Let me call your attention to this. First of all, one of the leper, he touches him, and that's human disease at its worst. The centurion's servant, now, he didn't have any contact with him at all, but he healed him from a distance. Peter's wife's mother, he touches her. And the demons were cast out. He moves into the supernatural realm of the spirit. He stills the winds and the sea, and that's in the realm of nature, power over natural forces. He casts out demons of the two Gergesenes, and that's supernatural. That is a very difficult case. So he moves in all of these different areas, and it's not in a chronological, but a logical order. And there is this movement, therefore, in Matthew that we need to see. Now let's look at these miracles that we have recorded here. First of all is the miracle of the leper. And I begin reading now at Matthew 8, verse 1. When he was come down from the mountain, great multitudes followed him. Now, I must call attention to these references as we go through. It's very important, or again, you'll miss Matthew. Great multitudes followed him, not just a few. You see, he is up in Capernaum. That was his headquarters. And this next miracle is there at Capernaum, I'm confident. Of course, it raises the question of just what mountain that he gave the Sermon on the Mount on. And I must confess, I don't know. I read of three different ones. I don't think that's important for us anyway. But when he came down from the mountain, great multitudes followed him. Now is the king, who's able to enunciate an ethic up there, is he able to move with power among humanity? That's very important. When I was in college, I had a roommate. When we had our graduation, we had a speaker that, oh my, he carried us to the clouds, telling us what we ought to do, you know. That's generally what a graduation speaker does. And my roommate had a rough year. He was a very attractive fella, very popular, and he'd gotten in, really, with the wrong crowd. In fact, it took him out of the ministry. He began to drink, and he was in real trouble. I'd talked to him several times, but it did no good at all. Finally, at this graduation, I never shall forget, he came in the room. He dropped down on his bed, just sat down, very dejected, and he looked up at me and he said, "Mac, I don't need anybody to tell me what to do. I need somebody to tell me how to do it." May I say, that's what we need, isn't it? Now, he's enunciated the ethic. Does he have power? Well, he moves down, and this is a tremendous movement. Notice this, verse 2, "And behold, there came a leper." That's one of the worst cases, incurable in that day. "There came a leper and worshiped him, saying, Lord, if thou wilt, thou canst make me clean." Now, this leper, when he came to the Lord Jesus, he didn't come and say to him, "Will you make me clean? Or are you able to make me clean?" He came with faith. The Lord Jesus now has come from the heights. He goes down to the depths. He's confronted by a leper. And the leper puts it on this basis here. He said, "Lord," and he recognizes his lordship. And he says to him, if you will, you can make me clean. Not always his will, friends, but if it's his will, he can do it. And the will of God must come first. Oh, that's so important. And it's so difficult for me. Now, maybe it's easy for you, but I find it difficult to put the will of God first. I put it like this: Lord, will you do this because I want you to do this? That is the basis. This leper says, you will. You can. I know you can. But will you? Is it according to your will? That's a little different than we hear it today, is it not? When we hear some people saying that you can demand of the Lord to do certain things and that he will do these things. May I say to you, let him decide it. And that's the only way it's going to be done anyway. Now, notice verse 3, for this is a very wonderful thing. And Jesus put forth his hand and touched him. Now, if I had touched a leper, what would have happened? I'd have got leprosy. It wouldn't have healed him. But our Lord touched him, saying, listen to him. He responded to that, I will, be thou clean. And immediately his leprosy was cleansed. Now, there's something here that I don't want you to miss because it's so important. It says that he touched him. Have you ever stopped to think that this man not only had the physical disease of leprosy, but he had a psychological hang-up that was terrible? I do not know his background, but I imagine that one day he noticed that there was a breaking out in his hand. He'd been out plowing. He came in and showed it to his wife, and his wife said she'd put some ointment on it, maybe some figs that night. Next morning, it was just as red as it could be, and he went out and plowed again. That went on for about a week, and his wife became a little uneasy. She said, you go to the priest. He went to the priest, and he put him up for the 14 days. After 14 days, it had spread. The priest said to him, you have leprosy. And he said, well, let me go tell my wife and children goodbye. And he said, I'm sorry, you can't tell him goodbye. You can't put your arm around your wife again. You'll never be able to hold those little ones in your arm again. And when you come near anyone, you must cry out, unclean. And so he saw his children begin to grow up. They would come and leave food at a certain place, and he'd come and get it after they withdrew. He could only see them at a distance. He had been able to touch no one, and no one had been able to touch him. And one day he comes to Jesus, and he said, will you? You can. If you will, you can make me clean. And what did the Lord Jesus do? He touched him. He touched him. My friend, may I say to you, that touch was one of the most wonderful things that ever happened to the man. Not only cleansed his leprosy, but it brought him back into the family of mankind and the family of God. And immediately his leprosy was cleansed. Jesus said unto him, see, thou tell no man, but go thy way, show thyself to the priest, and offer the gift that Moses commanded for a testimony unto them. Now in Mark, you find out this man so overjoyed, you can't blame him. He went and just told everybody about it. May I say to you that here's one man who disobeyed Jesus. I'm rather on his side because he did tell everyone. It caused the Lord Jesus to withdraw from Capernaum. Now we're told, verse 5, and when Jesus was entered into Capernaum, there came unto him a centurion beseeching him. I'm sure the centurion had heard about this. He was a Gentile, a Roman on the outside. He built a synagogue there, we find out later. I think Dr. Luke tells us that. And I have been in that old synagogue, I mean the ruins of it. It's pretty much down today, but the ruins of it is still there. And if there's any place where Jesus walked, it would be in that synagogue. But anyway, this centurion came. He'd heard probably about the leper, saying, Lord, my servant lieth at home sick of the palsy, grievously tormented. Now, this man was in a very terrible condition. And we're told here, Jesus said unto him, I will come and heal him. Listen to this centurion. The centurion answered and said, Lord, I'm not worthy that thou shouldst come under my roof, but speak the word only, and my servant shall be healed. For I am a man under authority, having soldiers under me. And I say to this man, go, and he goeth, and to another, come, and he cometh, and to my servant, do this, and he doeth it. Now, this man is a man in a position who recognized authority, this kind of a power, the kind of power that where he wore a Roman uniform and he could say to a soldier, he'd say, look, do this. He did it. Why? The power which is authority, the tremendous power. Now he looked at the Lord Jesus and he said, you have that kind of power. He recognized that. When Jesus heard it, he marveled and said to them that followed, verily I say unto you, I have not found so great faith, no, not in Israel. It is recorded that on two occasions the Lord Jesus Christ marveled. One was at the unbelief of Israel, which we'll see in the Gospel of Mark, the 6th chapter. And then here he marveled at the faith of this Gentile, by the way. Now he says, and I say unto you that many shall come from the east and west and shall sit down with Abraham and Isaac and Jacob in the kingdom of heaven. It's interesting, the east and the west. At the time our Lord said this, your ancestors and mine were in the west. And there'll be some listening to me today, your ancestors were in the east. And he said this message is going to get out to them where they can trust me and have faith in me. What a tremendous statement. But the children of the kingdom shall be cast out into outer darkness. There shall be weeping and gnashing of teeth. You see, each individual has to exercise personal faith in Christ. You can't claim your church membership, or you can't claim the fact that your father and mother were wonderful Christians. Verse 13, and Jesus said unto the centurion, go thy way, and as thou hast believed, so be it done unto thee. And his servant was healed in the selfsame hour. The man wasn't there, but he knew the servant was healed because of his faith in the Lord Jesus. He touches the leper, and now at a distance heals this servant. Then we have here Peter's wife's mother, verses 14 and 15. He touched her. She was sick of the fever. He heals her. Notice these three types of disease. One's leprosy, incurable. The other is a palsy, paralysis. Here is a fever, a disease that the only one that is more or less of a temporary disease. She probably would have got over it in time, but he healed her also. The fourth one that's recorded here, it says, when the even was come, they brought unto him many that were possessed with demons. Now that should not be devils. It should be demons. And he cast out the spirits with his word and healed all that were sick. Two things I should call your attention to here. They brought many to him. No isolated case is given. And again, I must say this, that if you watch this gospel very carefully, Matthew will make it clear to you that there were literally thousands of people healed in that day that were walking around. For instance, there was thousands of blind men with their eyes open. There were thousands of those that were crippled, thousands of deaf that had been healed. That's the reason the enemy never questioned whether he had performed the miracle or not. They asked how he did it. That was the important thing. Now, will you notice that it might be fulfilled, which was spoken by Isaiah the prophet, saying, himself took our infirmities and bare our sicknesses. Isaiah 53:4 that he's quoting. Now, this verse, by the way, is the verse that is used, I suppose, by modern so-called healers more than any verse. They say that healing is in the atonement, and of course this is the basis for it. But let's go back to Isaiah and look at this. I do not believe this verse gives sanction for the modern healing movement at all. I don't think that's here. But if you'll notice it very carefully, Isaiah 53:4, let me begin there. Surely he hath borne our griefs and carried our sorrows, yet we did esteem him stricken, smitten of God, and afflicted. But he was wounded for our transgressions. He was bruised for our iniquities. The chastisement of our peace was upon him, and with his stripes we are healed. Healed of what? Our transgressions and our iniquities. And you say to me, are you sure of that? Oh, I know it, because Peter in 1 Peter 2:24, he says, who his own self bare our sins in his own body on the tree, that we being dead to sin should live unto righteousness, by whose stripes we are healed. Healed of what? Healed of sin. And that is the thing that he's making very clear. All we like sheep have gone astray. We've turned everyone to his own way. And the Lord hath laid on him, what? The iniquity of us all. That is what was laid upon him. Now, Isaiah, therefore, is referring to the fact that Christ would grapple with the great fundamental problem of sin. Now, to contend that healing is in the atonement, I think, is beside the point. So is a glorified body in the atonement. But I don't have mine yet. How about you? And a new earth with the curse removed is in the atonement of Christ. It's obvious that we do not have these yet. Now, in this day, when sin and Satan still hold sway, there is no release from sickness as an imperative of the atonement. If that is true, then why did Paul urge Timothy to take a little wine for his stomach's sake? Why didn't he tell him to get his healing in the atonement? Why didn't James urge the saints to claim the atonement when he asked them to call in the elders to pray and to use oil, which I believe was healing oil? Why didn't Paul claim healing in the atonement when he mentions the fact that there was given to him a thorn in the flesh, and he says, for this thing I besought the Lord thrice, that it might depart from me. And he said unto me, my grace is sufficient for thee, for my strength is made perfect in weakness. Most gladly, therefore, will I rather glory in my infirmities, that the power of Christ may rest upon me. And there are other examples. Paul in Philippians had a regular hospital on his hand. Epaphroditus had been sick there. And he never used the atonement to claim healing in it at all. May I say to you, it's not always his will to heal. But after all, instead of going through an individual down here who claims or doesn't claim he has the power, instead of going to a tent or an auditorium today, why don't you go directly to the great physician and find out if it's his will? I tell you, friends, that's the place to take physical sickness today. And I believe in divine healing, but I believe in going to the head doctor. I believe in taking it to the great physician and put your case before him and, like the leper, say, if thou wilt, thou canst make me clean. And he gets the glory, you see, and we want him to have that. Until next time, may God richly bless you, my beloved.
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2: Like Jonah of old, if God has called you to do something with your life, don't stall or you could miss an important blessing. I grew up in a remote corner of the province of Alberta, Canada. My parents emigrated from Poland 10 years before I was born in 1939. That was the same year my father gave his life to Christ, setting the whole family on a new course. My older sister led me to the Lord. Then she stirred up an interest in missions, and I vowed to serve the Lord as a missionary. But after high school, I went to work in a bank and forgot about my commitment. That summer, I nearly drowned while swimming in the Simonette River. After my friends rescued me, I got alone with God and rededicated my life to serving Him. In Bible school, friends and I formed a quartet. All of us were drawn to Europe as a mission field, and ultimately we went to Germany with the Word of Life ministry. Our headquarters were in an old castle, and from there we sang and ministered throughout the Eastern Bloc countries before the fall of communism. I even traveled to the village from which my parents had come, met 30 relatives, and led my uncle to the Lord. I'm Chuck Cosman, urging you not to miss the greatest adventure of your life, following God's will and purpose for you, ordained before the foundation of the world. If the Son, therefore, shall make you free, you shall be free indeed.
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0: Remedy for a lonely world. There's a remedy for you. Christ is the answer for a lonely heart. 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And the cross had two arms. And he puts those two arms around you and hugs you. And he whispers to you, I love you. I want to be your friend. I want to come into your heart.
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1: Planet Earth, with its diameter of 7,926 miles, rests basically on nothing. Yet the Earth races along its elliptical orbit around the Sun in exactly 365 and a quarter days. Isaac Newton defined this force in his law of gravitation when he said the mass of an object is directly proportioned to its magnetic attraction. The whole universe is held in harmony by a vast, intricate system of balances and tensions. Balance is unquestionably the key to the universe, an intricate system of forces which counteract other forces, and the result is harmony. The season

0: seasons create a balanced climate that gives us enough change in the environment to give us sound emotional health. Where there's a lack of balance, there is an extreme of one kind or another. It gets monotonous. Changes in our seasons serve as a gigantic pendulum that swings from winter to summer solstice, bringing the cycle of spring, summer, fall, and winter. Psychologists tell us that where there is a climate that never changes, there's boredom and psychological unrest. God knew that humankind, His creation, needed an environment with balance, which included seasonal changes. But balance is just as important in your life personally as nature, for balance is the mainspring of a happy, normal life. When you cease to maintain balance, you get lopsided, and the rest of the world seems out of sync or wrong to you. But to be perfectly realistic, balance is not easy. It's far easier to be an extremist in an area of life than use discretion and to keep balance. This is where fads or trends develop. To conform, we reject the traditional and are quickly willing to accept the new extreme as exciting, not understanding that being different is not always being better. C.S. Lewis used to say that errors come into the world in pairs of opposites. Most of us spend a great deal of time thinking about which extreme is worse. Then we become so firmly convinced one extreme is bad, we unconsciously are drawn to the opposite extreme. Have you ever noticed that very few people drive the speed limit? Either they're 10 miles or kilometers an hour over it or 15 under it. So how do you keep a sense of balance in a world of extremes? Notice the very principle of balance presupposes a point of reference between the two extremes, kind of a mid-position that gives an absolute that produces some rhyme and reason. Webster says balance is to bring an equipoise or a state of equilibrium. It brings the extremes into play with each other. Now, a person who has placed his faith in God has a third dimension in his life, one that becomes triangular, and this allows you to look at life through a different perspective. The Bible says, if a person is in Christ, you become a new person. A pendulum swings back and forth from a fixed point of reference, but without that point of fixation or reference, it would have no usefulness or purpose at all. Anyone who maintains balance doesn't gravitate from one extreme to another as a pendulum swings back and forth. There is a fixed point of reference. God can give you that balance, that fixed point of reference. May I hasten to say that in our drug and tranquilizer age, a lot of people are frustrated moving from one extreme to the other. Friend, I'll say it again. God alone gives you balance.
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0: From the files of Unshackled, Pacific Garden Mission presents Free Indeed.
1: Trouble was my middle name from early childhood. I turned over chairs in kindergarten, and I was such a terror that at age 8, the principal took me to the basement of the school and locked me in a dark storage room. I skipped school to shoplift and burglarize places, and at 14, I was finally caught and sent to the Illinois State School for Boys. After I was paroled and resentenced for parole violation, I led an escape attempt that started my criminal record as an adult. To avoid prison, I joined the Army and became a paratrooper. I made 4 daytime jumps and 1 nighttime jump before I went AWOL to be with a girl. A buddy and I then escaped from a work detail and went to Chicago in a stolen car. We committed burglaries and we were caught. The Army sentenced me to 6 years at a federal reformatory in Ohio. Later, I received Christmas clemency and I came home an emotional wreck from sniffing Benzedrine. I married the sister of one of my buddies, then I slipped back into crime with a buddy, and I faced 5 years in prison. Knowing I needed a way to sustain me during incarceration, I searched around. My daughter met a woman while babysitting who talked about new life in Christ. So I spoke to that woman. She told me to go straight to the Lord, and I did. I read the Bible, and I saw that she was right. I confessed my sin to the Lord, and He not only helped me get through my prison sentence, but He sent me back to tell others of His mercy and grace. I'm Anthony D'Antonio. If the Son, therefore, shall make you free, you shall be free indeed.
0: If you would like to be free from the weight of sin by receiving Jesus Christ as Lord and Savior, or maybe you have questions about it, call 1-888-NEED-HIM right now. 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
2: Well, actually, Uncle Dan, two stories.
3: Oh, yeah, that's right. Two stories. And they both took place south of the U.S. border.
2: Mm-hmm. One in South America and one in Central America.
3: But they're both true stories, and they involve miracles. Right, Aunt Carol?
2: Absolutely, Uncle Dan. The first story is about two teenage girls, the very age of many of our listeners today. And we call it, We're Going to Kill You. Year-old Ines and her friend Amaris attend a Christian school and sell magazines to help pay for their tuition. And when the opportunity presents itself, the girls also give Bible studies to those interested in learning more about Jesus.
4: Who is it?
5: It's Ines and Amaris.
6: We had an appointment with your mother.
5: We're going to study the Bible with her. Hello there.
4: Hello. My mother had to go out, but she told me to ask if you could come back later.
5: Okay. I guess we can.
6: What time?
4: About 6 o'clock tonight.
5: All right. 6 o'clock it is.
6: Do you really want to come back here tonight? I can't come with you, you know.
5: Oh, no, I forgot about your appointment.
6: It's bad enough in the daytime around here. But when it starts to get dark, nobody should be out on the streets.
5: I guess I'll just try to make it a quick study and then get right home. Maybe it will still be a little bit light.
6: I hope so.
5: Besides, I really feel impressed to come. I'll just have to trust God to keep me safe.
6: I'll be praying for you, Ines, that God will keep you safe.
2: Promptly at 6 o'clock, Ines returned to the Ramirez home, and soon she and Mrs. Ramirez were so intent on their study that they hardly noticed how time was flying by. Seven o'clock came and went, then 7:30. By now the sun had set and darkness had fallen over the neighborhood. Soon a light rain started to fall and began to intensify, and still the two didn't notice. Finally.
7: Oh, my! It's dark out already, and now someone is knocking on my door. Yes, yes, I'm coming. Who is it?
6: It's me, Damaris.
7: Mrs. Ramirez is... Oh, you're like a drowned rat. Poor baby. Come in. Come in before you're soaked through.
6: Is Ines here? We're worried.
5: Oh, Ines, there you are.
8: I'm still here. We were just so busy studying that I didn't notice.
6: Your mother and I, we expected you an hour ago.
8: Oh, Damaris, I'm so sorry. You put yourself in danger to come.
6: Well, I made it okay, but we need to get going.
7: In this rain, you'll both drown.
6: Well, maybe we should wait just a few minutes.
8: In that case, let's just finish up our study.
2: Ines and Amaris stayed for a short time, concluding the study. The rain let up a bit, and just as they were ready to leave the house, Mrs. Ramirez and the two girls offered a quick prayer for their safety. Then it was time for the two girls to go.
7: You be careful now. There's one section of the road that has no street lights. It's very dangerous.
6: We'll be careful.
5: Goodbye.
7: Goodbye. God be with you.
2: The girls started home, glancing about occasionally to be sure they weren't being followed.
6: Boy, it sure is dark here. Without any street lights, it's hard to see anything.
8: I know. That's why the gangs are so bad in this section. You always hear about somebody being robbed.
6: Or worse, you hear about somebody being murdered.
8: Damaris, Let's stop and pray. I'm shaking so hard.
6: Me too.
8: Okay, then. Dear Father, we're in a dangerous area, and we shouldn't be here alone tonight.
6: Please send your angels to protect us. We're scared.
8: Thank you. Amen. Let's go.
6: I'm not quite as scared.
8: Me either.
6: We have just a little farther to go through this bad section. Then we'll be... What's wrong?
8: Look! There! I saw something moving!
6: Where?
8: There! See?
6: Oh, no! Somebody's coming. Maybe it's robbers. Oh, Ines, I'm scared.
8: Here, take my hand. Let's pray again.
6: Ooh, hurry.
8: Dear God, please be with us. Help us to get home safely tonight.
2: As the girls prayed, they didn't see the gang of street boys soundlessly surround them. But when they opened their eyes...
6: Oh!
5: Remember, God is with us.
6: I know. I know.
9: Well, what do we have here?
10: Stop fooling around. Just do what you're supposed to do.
11: Yeah, we gave you the knife. I got you covered with the gun. Get going. Yeah.
10: Besides, there are nine of us and only two of them. Just do it.
9: Hey, cool it, will you? I'm going. See this knife, girlie? Give me your bag, or we're gonna kill you.
5: Okay. There.
9: See now. Wasn't that easy?
5: Remember, God loves you. He died in your place.
9: Huh? What'd you say?
10: Hey, what's the matter? You losing your nerve?
11: Get back here if you're gonna be a sissy.
5: God loves you. Each one of you. And he has a plan for your life. He doesn't want you to be lost.
11: If you don't shut up, I'm gonna shoot you right now.
10: Yeah, don't you get it? You're dead.
11: Yeah.
5: Even though you kill me, I must tell you that Jesus can change your life.
12: She don't learn too fast, does she?
9: So let me get this straight. God can change our lives. Now why would he want to do that? We're just street scum. He'd better not spend much time on us.
5: But he is interested in you. Here, take my Bible. It tells about God. I'm giving it to you.
9: Me?
5: Yes. You.
9: Well, thank you, I guess. You're sure God can change our lives?
11: Hey, man, what you doing? What are you changing your tone of voice? We came here to do them.
5: Jesus loves you, too. Don't ever forget it.
12: Well, if God's got a purpose in life for me, I'd surely like to know what it is.
6: He'll show you if you truly want to know. Here. Right here in my bag.
11: Watch it! She's going for a gun!
6: No, no! Just for these, see? Magazines. They'll help you understand the Bible and will help you find God. May God truly bless you.
5: It's time for us to go now. We're leaving. God be with you.
11: Hey, you guys, stop letting them through!
12: Yeah. Cool it, will you?
9: Yeah.
11: I don't care.
9: Let them go.
11: What's the matter with you guys, anyhow?
2: Ines and Damaris arrived home about 9:30, soaking wet from the rain, but jubilant about what God had just done for them. Quickly, they told Ines's mother the story, how, because they had trusted God, he had given them words to speak and had saved their lives. During the next few months, the girls continued to sell magazines and give Bible studies. Then one day, they were invited to attend a seminar for all the students selling Christian literature. Their supervisor urged them to go.
13: Ines, Damaris, I just feel strongly that you should go to this seminar.
5: But we'll miss our work. How can we make up our time?
6: If we don't sell enough, we can't get into school.
13: I know, but I can't explain it. I just believe God wants you to go.
5: Well, then,
6: we'll go.
2: And so they went, not really knowing why, but feeling as if they were doing the right thing. As they approached the church where the seminar was being held, they both noticed a young man standing outside by the door.
8: Doesn't he look familiar to you? I'm sure we've met him somewhere before.
6: Yeah, he does look kind of familiar.
9: Hello, ladies.
8: Hello. Do we know you?
6: Have we met before?
9: Yes, we have met before. Don't you remember when you gave me this?
8: My Bible!
6: You're the boy who...
9: Oh, yes. I see you remember me now. We met one dark, rainy night. In fact, you met our whole gang.
8: Yes. The night God saved us from danger.
9: Well, I have a little surprise for you. Come inside. See? There on the front pew? It's everyone.
8: Everyone?
9: The whole gang.
8: What?
9: Thanks to you and your Bible, we've all become Christians. You were right when you said Jesus would change my life. From that night on, Jesus has changed my life. Mine and everyone else's in the gang.
8: Are you serious?
6: This is so awesome.
8: Wow! Tell us everything. We want to know everything that's happened.
2: After the seminar, Ines and Damaris talked for a long time with the gang members and the young man who had met them at the door of the church. The same one who had threatened them with a knife had this to say.
9: Before I met Jesus, I felt worthless. Nobody loved me, and I didn't love anyone else. My only friends were in this gang, and we gave everyone a terrible time. But after we met you, we began reading the Bible. One of the magazines you gave us offered a Bible course, and we sent off for it. We knew God was changing us, and we wanted the faith and strength we saw in you girls that night. We want you to know that because of you, not just the members of our gang have become Christians, but our families have too. In all, 52 of us have been baptized. God not only saved you from danger that night, He saved all of us from our sins.
14: Amen. God is so good.
15: Mm-hmm.
14: I know Ines and Damaris were thrilled to know how the Lord used their frightening experience to reach the hearts of the gang members and their families.
15: Mm-hmm. You know, it seems to me that their story is a good example of the truth of Paul's statement as recorded in Romans 8:28. It says, "We know that in everything God works for good with those who love Him, who are called according to His purpose."
14: Ah, that's one of my favorite verses, Aunt Carol. You know, in this old sinful world, things can look pretty bad, and often downright scary to us.
15: Mm-hmm.
14: But if we stay close to God, He'll bring good out of our efforts, whether we see the results here on this earth or not.
15: True. And sometimes the Lord even lets us see the results right now to encourage us.
14: That's right. And I'm ready to be encouraged some more. You promised us a second story. So how about it?
15: You're right, Uncle Dan. It's time for me to tell you all about Celestina's miracle.
2: Nicaragua is a country of physical contrast. There are steamy, low-lying regions along both coasts, with the high central mountain range down the middle, which is forested and much cooler. But the contrasts apply to the people as well as the countryside. And this was especially true just after the Sandinistas took control of Nicaragua in the late 1960s. The most powerful faction of the Sandinistas was a group of Cuban Marxists who sent weapons and military advisors into the country. It was at this time that a Christian hospital in the city of La Trinidad was taken over by the new government, and much of the hospital personnel disbanded. However, a corps of 20 to 25 Christian nurses still remained, and Celestina Moses, a nurse anesthetist, was one of them. No doubt she found working conditions difficult, but she tried to do her work faithfully. The days slipped by one in an uneventful way, but finally, a day came which Celestina would never forget. It started out rather routinely. Celestina and her friend Carita, another nurse, walked together on their way to the hospital to begin morning activities.
16: You seem to be in quite a hurry this morning, Celestina.
6: Does it show that much?
16: Mm-hmm. But then you're always up to something. Anything special this time?
6: Well, not really, I guess. It's just the first time for me to work with Dr. Velez in surgery.
16: Dr. Velez, the Cuban doctor?
6: Yes, that's him.
16: Well, I guess he's a pretty good surgeon from what I hear. A little conceited, maybe, but don't worry. He'll get along all right.
6: I suppose. But then there's the patient.
16: No problem. You just put him to sleep and he won't bother you either.
6: No, that's not what I meant. The patient is none other than Guido Geraldo Gonzalez.
16: The Guido Geraldo Gonzalez?
6: Yes. Ooh. Influential community leader, political friend of the new regime. In short, a very important person.
16: No wonder you want things to go well.
6: Not only me. Dr. Velez spent some time yesterday going over the surgery with me. It's a simple abdominal operation, but he kept impressing me with the fact that he wants this particular surgery to be a real success.
16: Well, I could tell him he has the best anesthetists on staff to assist, but then he already knows that. That's why he chose you to start with. So relax. Everything will be all right.
2: A few minutes later in the operating room, preparations for surgery began.
6: Hi, Angie. Where's our patient?
17: He'll be coming down soon. I hear he is somebody, Celestina.
6: That's what they say. Dr. Velez been in yet?
17: Scrubbing up right now. Margarita, too. She's scrub nurse this morning, and I'll circulate.
6: Here comes our patient now. Good morning, Mr. Gonzalez. How do you feel?
18: Drowsy.
6: Well, that's perfectly normal. The injection they gave you this morning makes you feel sleepy. Let's get him onto the table. There, now. Are you comfortable, Mr. Gonzalez?
18: Yes. Oh, I wish this were over.
6: Well, I can understand how you feel. Everybody feels that way just before an operation. But your surgery isn't difficult, and Dr. Velez is an excellent surgeon. Mr. Gonzalez, it used to be the policy here to pray before surgery begins. Would you like me to pray for you?
18: Yes. Yes, I would.
6: All right. Dear Father, we come to you this morning with a special request.
19: Nurse, what are you doing? Praying?
6: Yes, Dr. Velez.
19: We don't need prayer. I think if everyone will just tend to their jobs, everything will go along nicely. How are you this morning, Mr. Gonzalez? Ready to dream happy dreams?
18: Yes, I guess so.
19: Well, here comes Margarita. Guess that's everybody. Margarita, scrub nurse. Angie, circulating nurse. And praying, Celestina, the anesthetist. Let's get started.
2: Celestina proceeded to put Mr. Gonzalez to sleep. But at the same time, she offered her own silent prayer that the surgery would go well. She wasn't willing to entrust any patient solely to the hands of an earthly surgeon, but she trusted supremely in the master physician. And things did go smoothly. The necessary repairs were made, and Dr. Velez initiated closing procedures.
19: Forceps. Good. Everything looks good. Sutures. All right. But to zing that vessel again keeps a slow leak going. Good. Look at that needlework, ladies. I sew neater stitches than my mother. Very nice, very nice. Just one more little...
11: What? This is impossible.
6: Cardiac arrest, Dr. Velez. No blood pressure.
11: Angie, call out the time to me. Every 30 seconds. I want to hear it.
17: Yes, doctor.
11: Margarita. Intravenous adrenaline. Now.
20: Yes, doctor. It's in.
11: Come on. Come on. Beat, will you?
17: 30 seconds.
11: It's not working. Let's give it another go.
20: Yes, doctor. It's in. Come on, Mr. Gonzalez, come on.
11: Prepare an intracardial injection. I'll shoot the adrenaline right into his heart.
17: 1 minute.
20: Injection ready, doctor.
11: Give it to me here, quickly. Okay. In you go. Now, come on, heart. Come on. This is just incredible.
17: 1 minute 30.
11: There's no logical explanation. Was everything normal up to arrest, Celestina?
6: Everything, doctor.
11: Why? Why would it just stop like that? No particular stress, surgery almost complete, everything normal? It just doesn't make sense. All right, heart. If you won't beat, I'll beat for you. Margarita,
19: Get ready to administer respiration. We'll give him CPR. Ready?
20: Ready.
19: 1,000. 2,000. 3,000.
2: Dr. Velez and Margarita worked on with the doctor applying pressure to Mr. Gonzalez's chest in a rhythmic way, and Margarita blowing air into his mouth at the count of five. Time dragged on.
19: 4.
0: 12 minutes, 30 seconds.
19: 5. 1,000. Any change, Celestina?
0: None, Doctor.
19: Well, then we'll just keep it up. This man has got to live. He's got to. 1,000. 2,000.
2: Dr. Velez drove himself to keep at it, pushing, pushing, pushing, in perfect rhythm. But finally, after 20 minutes of effort and exhaustion, there was still no flicker of life, and the doctor realized that there was no point in continuing.
19: Blast it all. If there was just some equipment around this rundown hospital. They do make machines to keep people like this alive, you know. There just isn't any hope for him. No heartbeat, no respiration. By now, no brain. Get him ready for the morgue. I'll go talk to the family.
0: Doctor?
19: Why don't you pray now, Celestina? You wanted to pray to God? Go ahead and pray now. See if God listens to prayers for dead men.
0: He can't talk that way. Not about my God.
20: Take it easy, Celestina. He was just upset.
0: God can do anything. And Dr. Velez can't talk that way about him.
17: I'll disconnect the monitor.
20: Come on, Angie. Let's leave her alone for a minute. We can get the things.
17: All right.
0: God can do anything. Yes, that's right. He can. He can. Who can I find? I need somebody else. Carita! Oh, Carita, come quickly!
16: Celestina, what's wrong?
0: He ridiculed God. Dr. Velez ridiculed our God.
16: Slow down. What happened?
0: Come on. I'll show you. Cardiac arrest, Carita. He died in surgery over 20 minutes ago. They tried everything, but nothing worked. And on the way out, Dr. Velez ridiculed God, told me to pray now and see if God could hear me pray for a dead man. Well, God will hear us pray. God is going to give this man back to us.
16: Oh, Celestina, do you think so?
0: I know so.
16: Now, what are you doing?
0: I'm giving him a little more intravenous adrenaline. We already gave him adrenaline this way, even an intracardiac injection, and it didn't work. But I have to do something. Oh, there now. I'm going to hold Mr. Gonzalez's hand while we pray. I'll go first, and then you pray.
16: All right.
0: Dear God in heaven, we know you are all-powerful and the great physician.
16: Is he?
0: Nothing.
16: Maybe it's not God's will.
0: Maybe.
16: Let's go, Celestina. Let's go. Celestina?
0: Carita, let's pray again.
16: Celestina.
0: But I just know God has heard us. I know he can. I know he can.
16: All right. One more time.
0: I'm going to hold his hand again. Dear Father, originator of life and love and hope, please hear us. It is not for us that we pray, but for Mr. Gonzalez, and that your name may be vindicated. We know that... Carita! His hand! It's getting warm!
16: His pulse! Celestine, his heart is beating!
0: Oh, praise be to thee, oh God! Oh, Carita, it's too wonderful! He is alive!
16: God has answered our prayer. Oh, thank you, Lord. Thank you. Thank you.
0: Oh, Carita, you stay with him. I've got to tell the doctor. He's telling the family that Mr. Gonzalez died.
19: You must understand that we did everything possible.
0: Doctor! Doctor! I'm so glad I found you.
19: Really, Celestina, this is most inappropriate.
0: But, Doctor, I must speak with you.
19: Please, you must forgive this. behavior.
0: Doctor, please, come with me. I have to talk with you.
1: Later. Can't you see that I must be with Mr. Gonzalez's family?
0: But that's what I have to see you about. Mr. Gonzalez...
19: Please excuse me for a moment. I really must apologize.
1: Surely you must have some excuse for this abominable behavior.
0: Yes, I have a wonderful excuse. Doctor, God has answered our prayers. Come and see.
1: What are you babbling about? I have just lost a patient, a man of no small importance, and you...
0: But he is alive! We prayed, my friend Carita and I, and God has answered our prayers.
1: Celestina, you really are hopeless. He was dead for 20 minutes before I quit working on him. He can't be alive, and even if he were, he'd be a vegetable without sufficient oxygen to the brain for all that time. It's been 30 minutes now.
0: Well, we're here. Go through the door, Doctor, and you'll see.
1: He is alive. It can't be. It's impossible. I don't believe it. Quick, while he's still asleep, let's finish closing the incision.
2: Mr. Guido Geraldo Gonzalez recovered fully from his surgery without a trace of physical or mental impairment. He left the hospital in due time, praising God for his deliverance and knowing that he was alive because of the faith and prayers of a nurse named Celestina Moses. And needless to say, Dr. Velez altered his attitude toward prayer. He changed from the conceited, caustic man who wouldn't let Celestina offer prayer before surgery to the man who kindly told her,
19: "Celestina, you must be present at all my future surgeries. You must pray before we begin. Pray that God will be with us and give us wisdom. Pray that the great physician will direct us in everything we do."
14: Praise God, he still works miracles.
15: Mm-hmm.
14: Aunt Carol, I think we should all pray for wisdom and the Lord's guidance and protection in everything we do.
15: Good advice, Uncle Dan. The Lord loves to answer the prayers of those who honor him.
14: In Matthew 18:20, Jesus said these words, that where two or three are gathered in his name, he's there too. That's an awesome privilege.
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15: We're also interested to hear how God has answered your prayers. Please do let us know.
14: We consider you a part of the Your Story Hour family.
15: And we're all part of the family of God.
14: And just think what an awesome family reunion we're going to have in heaven someday.
15: It's going to be great. We'll have all eternity to enjoy being together.
14: Amen. But down here, things run by the clock.
15: So it's time for us to say goodbye for now.
14: And God bless you till we meet again.
21: This has been Your Story Hour, building for a better tomorrow.
15: This is Aunt Carol.
14: And Uncle Dan saying,
15: goodbye everyone.
21: See you.

0: Herod, my sweet, you're in an ugly mood. Did some mean old person hurt my darling's feelings? Tell your loving wife what's troubling his majesty. Herod, what is troubling you?
1: It doesn't concern you.
0: Everything that concerns you concerns me, dear.
1: It's that man of the wilderness.
0: John the Baptist? Uh-huh. Well, what about him? What happened? What did he do?
1: I went to hear him preach with some of my courtiers.
0: Yes?
1: Well, he is a great man. Preaches truth.
0: You're disturbed, Herod. You sound frightened. You're not telling me everything.
1: He spoke of my unfaithfulness. He denounced my iniquitous alliance with you.
0: Me?
1: I did steal you from my own brother.
0: You did nothing of the sort. I love you more than I ever loved him. So I left him and I came to you. What's wrong with that?
1: I am trying to be rid of the lust that overcomes me.
0: Lust?
1: Yeah, you.

0: my wife. He spoke truth.
1: Truth? Huh. The truth, my royal husband, is that you are king. Your word is law. You can do no wrong.
0: Yes, that's true, isn't it?
1: Herod, do you love me?
0: Oh, of course I do, Herodias. Certainly you have no doubts about that.
1: Doubts? You let that preacher say awful things about me. If you do love me, Herod, and if you are king, you'll punish him for his impertinence and treason to the crown.
0: Yes, I suppose I should. But John the Baptist is a good man, and he but spoke what
1: he
0: is...
1: He insulted you, and he insulted me. Of course, I don't count, but you do, Herod. You're the king. Your subjects must realize that as king, you can do no wrong. And no one must say even one word against you or your Roman superiors. Send for him, Herod. Capture him. Cast John the Baptist into the dungeon.
0: All right, dear.
2: Naturally, John, as your disciples, we are concerned. You've been in this dungeon for weeks. Why? I mean, Jesus of Nazareth, you heralded his coming. You prepared the way. You've done many things for him. And now that you're in trouble, why doesn't he do something for you? Now's the time for him to proclaim himself king of Israel. Then he can deliver you and the poor and the suffering. Then he can cast down the pride of our Roman oppressors and sit upon David's throne.
3: I don't know. Sometimes doubts torture my spirits. Doubts that Jesus is the Messiah. But he is. Never will I surrender my faith in Jesus. Never.
2: Well, I doubt. Sometimes very much. He leaves you here in this dungeon to rot. You sacrificed your entire life to him.
3: Perhaps you should go and talk to Jesus personally. Yes, I'll send two of you with a message. Go to him and ask him outright if he is the Messiah or if he is not. I'm sure the Savior will renew your faith in him and bring you assurance of his divinity. Bring me word. Oh, I do so long for some word directly from Jesus.
2: Jesus! Sir, our master, John, of the wilderness, now cast into King Herod's dungeon, sent us to thee to inquire. Art thou he that should come, or do we look for another?
4: What's that? Look.
5: Master, this man we carry is possessed of demons.
6: Satan, I say unto thee, leave this man and enter no more into him.
3: I'm well. I'm well. Thank you, Master. Thank you.
7: Master, I hear thy voice, but cannot see thee, for I am blind.
6: Thy sight be restored unto thee.
7: I can see. Truly, Master, thou art the Messiah.
2: Oh, Jesus acts as if he didn't even hear our questions.
8: Jesus heard our question. I think he's answering it by healing all these sick and suffering and blind, so that we can have no doubt that he is the Messiah.
2: Well, come on, let's return to the dungeon.
8: No. We shall remain here all day and watch Jesus, listen to his every word, and witness his every deed.
9: The day wore away, the disciples of John seeing and hearing all. At last Jesus called them to him.
6: I bid you go tell your master John the Baptist what you have witnessed here today. Say unto him, blessed is he whosoever shall find no occasion to stumble and lose faith in me.
3: Blessed is he, stumble, lose faith. Jesus of Nazareth, the Son of God.
2: Oh, what do you make of it, Master?
3: First, it is a gentle reproof to me for harboring thoughts of doubt.
2: Reproof? To you?
3: Secondly, it shows very clearly the true nature of Christ's mission to earth. Oh, I yield myself wholly to God, for life or for death, whichever best serves Jesus and the cause I love so well.
2: The true mission of Jesus, well... Isn't he to sit upon David's throne as king and release us from Roman oppression?
3: The mission of Jesus, his work, is not with the clash of arms and the overturning of thrones.

0: and kingdoms, but speaking to hearts through a life of mercy and self-sacrifice and love. Jesus is to save men from their sins for an eternal life in a heavenly kingdom.
1: Love, mercy. Well, why doesn't he have mercy upon you and deliver you from this dungeon, this suffering and pain and perhaps even death?
0: The Savior's mission can win from the leaders and priests of Israel only hatred and condemnation. I suffer here in this dungeon gladly, happily, as Christ's forerunner. I but drink from the cup which Christ himself will drain to its dregs. Loving, merciful God, thy will be done.

0: Today, sir, you are to be tried before Nero.
1: After more than 2 years, that for which I was brought to Rome is to take place.
0: But Paul, sir, you can expect no justice whatsoever from Nero. To achieve his crown, he poisoned his stepbrother. He murdered his own mother, also his former wife. The details of the vice and iniquity practiced in this court are too degrading and horrible for description. Your condemnation before such a judge is certain.
1: From a human point of view, yes. But as long as I remain loyal to God, I have nothing to fear. God's will shall prevail.
0: Well, the evidence is in. Now it remains only for Nero to make his decision. And we can expect no mercy from him. The decree will be guilty. The sentence, death.
2: Quiet! Quiet! His Majesty Nero, Emperor of all the civilized world, has made a decision of justice. Hear ye!
3: I have heard the charges against the prisoner and the evidence. The evidence does not sustain the charges. I, Nero, find the prisoner guiltless. Remove the prisoner's bonds. He is a free man. That cheering right after the trial. Who was it and why?
4: My dear Nero, those were Christians cheering for their champion whom you let go free to influence more people to become Christians and your enemies.
3: My enemies? Is that what Christians are?
4: You should have found him guilty and worthy of death.
3: I shall, if I ever get another opportunity. And I will.
1: God does take care of his own.
0: Yes. Contrary to the general expectations, Nero found you guiltless. In so doing, he unknowingly obeyed the will of God.
5: Oh, freedom, at last.
0: Well, let's shake the dust of Rome from our feet while we still can.
1: Yes, yes, yes, come.
3: Well, it looks like half of Rome is afire. You know, I like fires. Oh, but I'm glad the palace is safe. Yes?
6: Is your personal servant, Your Majesty.
3: Oh, enter.
6: Rome is burning, Your Majesty.
3: Yes, a great fire. I'm watching it through the window.
6: At least half of Rome will be in ruins, Your Majesty.
3: What of it? I'll merely tax the people heavier and rebuild Rome. Oh, who started the fire? I'll reward him.
6: Ugly rumors are rampant, sire.
3: Rumors about what?
6: The fire, Your Majesty.
3: Who started it?
6: I'd rather not say, Your Majesty.
3: Answer me. That's a command. Who started the fire?
6: His Majesty.
3: His Majesty? Who is... You mean me? I started the fire?
6: That is what the rumor is saying, Your Majesty.
3: Who started the rumor? The lion shall feast on him.
6: All Rome is saying it, Your Majesty.
3: Rumors are never true. I did not start the fire. But I shall find out who did. But, my dear wife and queen, there is no defense against the rumors of great masses of people. Mobs are uncontrollable.
4: My darling Nero, there just might be an effective defense.
3: Kill everyone?
4: No, my Nero. Anger will never do it. But just the opposite might.
3: Elucidate.
4: The people directly affected by the fire will be homeless, angry, without food, in immediate need of help and sympathy. Well, give it to them. Feed them. Sympathize with them. Make a pretense of great generosity. Not only will this avert suspicion from you, but it may even make you their hero.
3: Oh, a faultless plan, except for one thing. If I convince them I did not start the fire, I must also convince them who did. And I don't know.
4: I do.
3: You do? Who started the fire?
4: The Christians.
3: You're sure of this?
4: No. Need I be? We have only to convince the people.
3: Oh, you're an intelligent woman. You are also an Israelite proselyte. Your scheming has all the earmarks of murderous designs against the Christians.
4: There are far too many Christians. Death of the Christians in mass would be welcomed by the people as just punishment of the plotters against Rome. Revenge against the arsonists.
3: It shall be done exactly as you outlined. Exactly.
7: His Highness is correct. The people of Rome welcome the persecution of the Christians. The Christians have been unable to prove that they did not start the fire. Paul is considered one of the principal leaders of the Christians. The blame of the fire can be placed directly upon him. Thus he will surely be doomed to death. I shall hurry to Rome and personally direct this campaign.
3: Captain, that Christian leader, Paul, is directly responsible for the Great Fire. Send your soldiers out. Find Paul, arrest him, place him in my darkest dungeon.
0: How does my beloved Paul feel this morning?
1: I'm grateful of your company and help, Luke, my son. Yet, I'm lonely. I long for love and sympathy.
0: The desire for love and sympathy is implanted in the heart by God himself.
1: I am sure of it. Even Jesus, in his hour of agony in Gethsemane, longed for the sympathy of his disciples. Through the long years of my hardships and suffering, I tried to ignore my inner yearning for understanding and companionship, yet it was there. It is still there. Your presence, my son, Luke, and the visits of Onesiphorus bring gladness and cheer to me as I await the wrath of Nero and the thought of the resurrection and being forever with God and his loving, wonderful Son, Jesus, my Savior, sustains me.
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1: July 22nd. Our reading in the Old Testament today will be from the book of 2 Chronicles, chapter 6, verse 12, and we'll go through chapter 8, verse 10. And here is some of what's going on in this chapter. In his dedication address and prayer, King Solomon looked back. He recalled how God chose him to build the temple. When he looked up, he asked God to fulfill the covenant promises he had made with David. He looked ahead. Solomon asked God to help his people in various trials of life. So with that, let's begin our reading today in the Old Testament. July 22nd, 2 Chronicles chapter 6, verse 12, through chapter 8, verse 10. Then Solomon stood with his hands spread out before the altar of the Lord in front of the entire community of Israel. He had made a bronze platform 7.5 feet long, 7.5 feet wide, and 4.5 feet high, and had placed it at the center of the temple's outer courtyard. He stood on the platform before the entire assembly, and then he knelt down and lifted his hands toward heaven. He prayed, O Lord, God of Israel, there is no God like you in all of heaven and earth. You keep your promises and show unfailing love to all who obey you and are eager to do your will. You have kept your promise to your servant David, my father. You made that promise with your own mouth, and today you have fulfilled it with your own hands. And now, O Lord, God of Israel, carry out your further promise to your servant David, my father. For you said to him, If your descendants guard their behavior and obey my law as you have done, they will always reign over Israel. Now, O Lord, God of Israel, fulfill this promise to your servant David. But will God really live on earth among people? Why, even the highest heavens cannot contain you. How much less this temple I have built? Listen to my prayer and my request, O Lord my God. Hear the cry and the prayer that your servant is making to you. May you watch over this temple both day and night, this place where you have said you would put your name. May you always hear the prayers I make toward this place. May you hear the humble and earnest requests from me and your people Israel when we pray toward this place. Yes, hear us from heaven where you live, and when you hear, forgive. If someone wrongs another person and is required to take an oath of innocence in front of the altar at this temple, then hear from heaven and judge between your servants, the accuser and the accused. Punish the guilty party and acquit the one who is innocent. If your people Israel are defeated by their enemies because they have sinned against you, and if they turn to you and call on your name and pray to you here in this temple, then hear from heaven and forgive their sins and return them to this land you gave their ancestors. If the skies are shut up and there is no rain because your people have sinned against you, and then they pray toward this temple and confess your name and turn from their sins because you have punished them, then hear from heaven and forgive the sins of your servants, your people Israel. Teach them to do what is right, and send rain on your land that you have given to your people as their special possession. If there is a famine in the land, or plagues, or crop disease, or attacks of locusts or caterpillars, or if your people's enemies are in the land besieging their towns, whatever the trouble is, and if your people offer a prayer concerning their troubles or sorrow, raising their hands toward this temple, then hear from heaven where you live and forgive. Give your people whatever they deserve, for you alone know the human heart. Then they will fear you and walk in your ways as long as they live in the land you gave to our ancestors. And when foreigners hear of you and your mighty miracles, and they come from distant lands to worship your great name and to pray toward this temple, then hear from heaven where you live and grant what they ask of you. Then all the people of the earth will come to know and fear you, just as your own people Israel do. They too will know that this temple I have built bears your name. If your people go out at your command to fight their enemies, and if they pray to you toward this city that you have chosen, and toward this temple that I have built for your name, then hear their prayers from heaven and uphold their cause. If they sin against you, and who has never sinned, you may become angry with them and let their enemies conquer them and take them captive to a foreign land far or near. But in that land of exile, they may turn to you again in repentance and pray, "We have sinned, done evil, and acted wickedly." Then if they turn to you with their whole heart and soul and pray toward the land you gave to their ancestors, toward this city you have chosen, and toward this temple I have built to honor your name, then hear their prayers from heaven where you live, uphold their cause, and forgive your people who have sinned against you. O my God, be attentive to all the prayers made to you in this place. And now, O Lord God, arise and enter this resting place of yours, where your magnificent ark has been placed. May your priests, O Lord God, be clothed with salvation, and may your saints rejoice in your goodness. O Lord God, do not reject your anointed one. Remember your unfailing love for your servant David. When Solomon finished praying, fire flashed down from heaven and burned up the burnt offerings and sacrifices, and the glorious presence of the Lord filled the temple. The priests could not even enter the temple of the Lord because the glorious presence of the Lord filled it. When all the people of Israel saw the fire coming down and the glorious presence of the Lord filling the temple, they fell face down on the ground and worshipped and praised the Lord, saying, "He is good. His faithful love endures forever." Then the king and all the people offered sacrifices to the Lord. King Solomon offered a sacrifice of 22,000 oxen and 120,000 sheep. And so the king and all the people dedicated the temple of God. The priests took their assigned positions, and so did the Levites who were singing, "His faithful love endures forever." They accompanied the singing with music from the instruments King David had made for praising the Lord. On the other side of the Levites, the priests blew the trumpets, while all Israel stood. Solomon then dedicated the central area of the courtyard in front of the Lord's temple so they could present burnt offerings and the fat from peace offerings there. He did this because the bronze altar he had built could not handle all the burnt offerings, grain offerings, and sacrificial fat. For the next 7 days, they celebrated the Festival of Shelters, with huge crowds gathered from all the tribes of Israel. They came from as far away as Lebo Hamath in the north, to the Brook of Egypt in the south. On the 8th day, they had a closing ceremony, for they had celebrated the dedication of the altar for 7 days, and the Festival of Shelters for 7 days. Then at the end of the celebration, Solomon sent the people home. They were all joyful and happy because the Lord had been so good to David and Solomon and to his people Israel. So Solomon finished building the temple of the Lord, as well as the royal palace. He completed everything he had planned to do. Then one night the Lord appeared to Solomon and said, "I have heard your prayer and have chosen this temple as the place for making sacrifices. At times, I might shut up the heavens so that no rain falls, or I might command locusts to devour your crops, or I might send plagues among you. Then if my people, who are called by my name, will humble themselves and pray and seek my face and turn from their wicked ways, I will hear from heaven and will forgive their sins, and heal their land. I will listen to every prayer made in this place, for I have chosen this temple, and set it apart to be my home forever. My eyes and my heart will always be here. As for you, if you follow me as your father David did, and obey all my commands, laws, and regulations, then I will not let anyone take away your throne. This is the same promise I gave your father David when I said, 'You will never fail to have a successor who rules over Israel.'
2: But if you abandon me and disobey the laws and commands I have given you, and if you go and worship other gods, then I will uproot the people of Israel from this land of mine that I have given them. I will reject this temple that I have set apart to honor my name. I will make it a spectacle of contempt among the nations. And though this temple is impressive now, it will become an appalling sight to all who pass by. They will ask, "Why has the Lord done such terrible things to his land and to his temple?" And the answer will be, "Because his people abandoned the Lord, the God of their ancestors, who brought them out of Egypt, and they worshipped other gods instead. That is why he brought all these disasters upon them." It was now 20 years since Solomon had become king, and the great building projects of the Lord's temple and his own royal palace were completed. Solomon now turned his attention to rebuilding the towns that King Hiram had given him, and he settled Israelites in them. It was at this time, too, that Solomon fought against the city of Hamath-Zobah and conquered it. He rebuilt Tadmor in the desert and built towns in the region of Hamath as supply centers. He fortified the cities of Upper Beth-horon and Lower Beth-horon, rebuilding their walls and installing barred gates. He also rebuilt Baalith and other supply centers at this time and constructed cities where his chariots and horses could be kept. He built to his heart's content in Jerusalem and Lebanon and throughout the entire realm. There were still some people living in the land who were not Israelites, including Hittites, Amorites, Perizzites, Hivites, and Jebusites. These were descendants of the nations that Israel had not completely destroyed. So Solomon conscripted them for his labor force, and they serve in the labor force to this day. But Solomon did not conscript any of the Israelites for forced labor. Instead, he assigned them to serve as fighting men, officers in his army, commanders of his chariots, and charioteers. King Solomon also appointed 250 of them to supervise the various projects. July 22nd. As we look into the New Testament today, our reading will be from the book of Romans, chapter 7, verse 14, and we'll go through chapter 8, verse 8. We'll see that if the law cannot change us or control us, what good is it? Its purpose is to reveal sin, and it does this job very well, as we shall see. Paul learned that the law even aroused evil desires in him. If something as holy as God's law can arouse sinful desires, what wicked sinners we must really be. Law brings out the worst in us, but love brings out the best in us. The Holy Spirit within us helps us to do what God wants. And we'll read about life. You see, when God saved you, he gave you a new life, not a new law. As you yield to that life, you obey his law. So keep your mind centered on the things of the Lord and seek to please God in all things. Let the Spirit live his life in you. And with that, let's begin our reading today in the New Testament. July 22nd, Romans chapter 7, verse 14, through chapter 8, verse 8. The law is good, then. The trouble is not with the law, but with me, Paul, because I am sold into slavery, with sin as my master. I don't understand myself at all, for I really want to do what is right, but I don't do it. Instead, I do the very thing I hate. I know perfectly well that what I am doing is wrong, and my bad conscience shows that I agree that the law is good, but I can't help myself, because it is sin inside me that makes me do these evil things. I know I am rotten through and through so far as my old sinful nature is concerned. No matter which way I turn, I can't make myself do right. I want to, but I can't. When I want to do good, I don't. And when I try not to do wrong, I do it anyway. But if I am doing what I don't want to do, I am not really the one doing it. The sin within me is doing it. It seems to be a fact of life that when I want to do what is right, I inevitably do what is wrong. I love God's law with all my heart, but there is another law at work within me that is at war with my mind. This law wins the fight and makes me a slave to the sin that is still within me. Oh, what a miserable person I am! Who will free me from this life that is dominated by sin? Thank God! The answer is in Jesus Christ our Lord. So you see how it is. In my mind, I really want to obey God's law, but because of my sinful nature, I am a slave to sin. So now there is no condemnation for those who belong to Christ Jesus. For the power of the life-giving Spirit has freed you through Christ Jesus from the power of sin that leads to death. The law of Moses could not save us because of our sinful nature. But God put into effect a different plan to save us. He sent His own Son in a human body like ours, except that ours are sinful. God destroyed sin's control over us by giving His Son as a sacrifice for our sins. He did this so that the requirement of the law would be fully accomplished for us, who no longer follow our sinful nature, but instead follow the Spirit. Those who are dominated by the sinful nature think about sinful things, but those who are controlled by the Holy Spirit think about things that please the Spirit. If your sinful nature controls your mind, there is death. But if the Holy Spirit controls your mind, there is life and peace. For the sinful nature is always hostile to God. It never did obey God's laws, and it never will. That's why those who are still under the control of their sinful nature can never please God. Today we're reading in Psalm 18, verses 1 through 15. We'll see that David sang this song after God delivered him from his enemies and established him as the king of Israel. But keep in mind that he often sang to God in the midst of his trials. It is easier to sing after victory. It takes faith to sing during the battle. As David looked back on those difficult years, what did he see? Well, he saw God's faithfulness. God saved David, protected him, and strengthened him when Saul and his men were out to kill him. Is God your refuge and your strength? He saw God's righteousness. It humbled David to think that God would condescend to call him, equip him, and help him. And he saw God's exaltedness. David did not take credit for his victories. He gave all the glory to the Lord. Whatever David had, God gave it to him. Whatever he was, God made him. Whatever he did, God enabled him. Blessed be the name of the Lord. Psalm 18, verses 1 through 15. For the choir director, a psalm of David, the servant of the Lord. He sang this song to the Lord on the day the Lord rescued him from all his enemies and from Saul. I love you, Lord. You are my strength. The Lord is my rock, my fortress, and my Savior. For God is my rock, in whom I find protection. He is my shield, the strength of my salvation, and my stronghold. I will call on the Lord, who is worthy of praise, for He saves me from my enemies. The ropes of death surrounded me. The floods of destruction swept over me. The grave wrapped its ropes around me. Death itself stared me in the face. But in my distress, I cried out to the Lord. Yes, I prayed to my God for help. He heard me from His sanctuary. My cry reached His ears. Then the earth quaked and trembled. The fountains of the mountains shook. They quaked because of His anger. Smoke poured from His nostrils. Fierce flames leaped from His mouth. Glowing coals flamed forth from Him. He opened the heavens and came down. Dark storm clouds were beneath His feet. Mounted on a mighty angel, He flew, soaring on the wings of the wind. He shrouded Himself in darkness, veiling His approach with dense rain clouds. The brilliance of his presence broke through the clouds, raining down hail and burning coals. The Lord thundered from heaven. The Most High gave a mighty shout. He shot his arrows and scattered his enemies. His lightning flashed, and they were greatly confused. Then at your command, O Lord, at the blast of your breath, the bottom of the sea could be seen, and the foundations of the earth were laid bare. Proverbs 19, verses 24 and 25. Some people are so lazy that they won't even lift a finger to feed themselves. If you punish a mocker, the simple-minded will learn a lesson. If you reprove the wise, they will be all the wiser.

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2: I was born and raised in the cold and gloomy country of Denmark, where the dominant philosophy was, don't think you are anything. My heart ached because bullies at school persecuted me. The only time we went to church was Christmas Eve, so I never knew about God or the Bible. As an adolescent, I became selfish and greedy, stealing and shoplifting. But material things didn't ease the anguish in my soul. Several times I escaped death on the highway and wondered why. I joined the Air Force when I was 20, but still lived at home. I sought fulfillment in various ways. I studied language in college, hoping to be a translator. I tried opening a health food store that failed, and I wrote to pen pals in America where I dreamed of living. At 27, my dream came true in a 3-week trip to America. My second trip to America lasted 3 months. As I traveled across the country, I felt so much hope. I stayed with a farm family in Iowa and went to church, drawn to God by their love. Again and again I returned, staying for months at a time. Then God brought an American woman into my life, and we were married. I gave my life to Christ 4 months later and found peace at last. 8 years later, God called me to go back to Denmark to share the gospel. It wasn't easy. I had to overcome my fear of speaking to strangers. I'm Tani Malerskov, and today we are translating the Bible into Danish and teaching the Bible. Do I think I'm something? Only because God thinks so. In His eyes, we are all worthy because Christ died for us. If the Son, therefore, shall make you free, you shall be free indeed.
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2: I was the youngest of 11 children. Mother was always concerned about my health, but she's the one who died young when I was only 14. Shortly after that, I passed out and doctors discovered that I had 3 kidneys, 2 on one side, so they operated to remove the single one. I'd known Cora since we were 9 years old in Sunday school, and we began dating when I was 16. We married when I was 18. The next summer, I was hauling feed in my truck when the spring broke, and the truck skidded and then rolled onto a car with 5 people. I was frantic, fearing I had killed them. They were okay, but what if I had died? Where would I spend eternity? When our son was born, the same question haunted me. I'd gone to church all my life, but didn't understand that God promises eternal life only through the blood of Christ. I prayed and received Christ as Savior. We homeschooled our kids when it wasn't even legal, so they would know God's ways instead of the world's. We farmed and built barns in our Missouri farming community. Our faith was tested when a horse fell on our young daughter, but we prayed as she lay in ICU and God healed her. We've been through many catastrophes, several serious car wrecks, a fire that burned one of our barns, and even lawsuits. But God is faithful and our children serve the Lord. I'm Mitchell Boggs, and I know that Jesus will set you free, and if the Son therefore shall make you free, ye shall be free indeed.
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1: I wanted to put a pause button here on the series that I started at the beginning of the year on the book of 1 Thessalonians. I just felt impressed this week that I'm to speak on something else, very vital. I just feel there's people in here. It's for all of us because it's from the Bible, but maybe there's some emergency situation here. You need to hear this. You need to hear this. You need to understand primitive, not just Christianity, but primitive worship of God, how this all began. We could find things like this, the beginning part, anywhere in the Bible, but then there's this one unique verse that I want you to focus on. The passage is just four verses found in Isaiah 64. Isaiah 64. Notice this is a prayer because you see you're catching it, oh that you, and that's to God. So it's a real prayer, but it has metaphorical language in it. It has imagery which is not literal to be taken literally, but it's symbolic of the cry of this man's heart, Isaiah's heart. Oh, that you would rend the heavens and come down, that the mountains would tremble before you, as when fire sets twigs ablaze and causes water to boil. Come down to make your name known to your enemies and cause the nations to quake before you. For when you did awesome things that we did not expect, you came down and the mountains trembled before you. Obviously, imagery. Since ancient times, no one has heard, no ear has perceived, no eye has seen any God beside you who acts on behalf of those who wait for him. Now, that verb that's translated there in the NIV, who acts on behalf, is a very powerful word in the Hebrew language. It has many alternate meanings. But literally, how it could be translated is it has to do with make, manufacture, accomplish, and it could read, and some literal translation have it this way. Since ancient times, no one has heard, no ear has perceived, the natural mind cannot understand this. It has to come to you by the Holy Spirit's teaching. No eye has seen any God beside you, and now God is called the God who works for those who wait for him. There's a trait about God that is highlighted here. He works on behalf, he accomplishes things for a class of people. What class of people? The ones who wait for him or wait on him. Now, the beginning part of this is the very essence of religion. It has to do, I'm not going to talk long, because I want to see if we can see some people move to a new position of waiting. There's a need in the prophet's heart for divine intervention. Israel, in the time of Isaiah, were getting hammered by other nations. They had turned away from God, and because they turned away from God, God sent judgment on them. Try to get their attention, get them to turn back to him. And then also comes this horrible law of sowing and reaping. If you sow to the Spirit and to God, you reap blessings. If you sow continually away from God, worship idols, sow to the flesh, you reap back because that's a law, God says, sowing and reaping. As Israel is being waylaid and hammered, the prophet cries out, and you'll find this from the beginning of Genesis through Revelation, oh God, if you could just open the heavens and come down. Rend the heavens and come down. Make the mountains shake. Let the people feel your presence. In other words, there's a cry for divine intervention. Isaiah has surveyed the situation and realizes it's not in Israel's power to get out of the bind that they're in. This is a huge, huge pivotal point in every life or nation. When you come to the place where you realize that the situation you and I are in, The weaknesses that have been exposed in our own characters, the oppression of the enemy in our own life, the people who are plotting or planning against us as individuals or a nation. This is beyond us. If you believe in God, and this is from the beginning to the end, your look goes vertical and you say, God, oh, that you would rend the heavens and come down. He doesn't mean literally like separate the sky and come down in some visible way. He's not talking about that. He's saying, God, look at the pressure we're under. Look at the heartache we're facing. God, you have to come and intervene, because if you don't intervene, we're toast. We're going to be smashed to smithereens if you don't come down. In other words, we've run out of plan Bs. There are no plan Bs. No more human cleverness. No more trusting in Egypt or some ally. No more trusting in our educational degree. No more trusting in how smart we are or some friend we have who has influence. We're at the bottom now, and we have no one else to turn to but you, God. Oh, God, that you would come down and help us like you have before. Because this was Israel's great history. You'll find it all through the Old Testament, especially in the Psalms and among the prophets. They will go back to the time of Passover, the very thing that's being celebrated now. They will go back to Passover night when the blood was put on the doorpost and God passed over, judged Egypt, the firstborn males, but gave salvation to Israel for only one reason, because they followed God's instruction, put the blood on the doorpost. It's not that you're any better than the Egyptians. It's because you trust in my provision. And in that case, it was the blood of a lamb. You don't have to put the blood on any door in your house. All you need is the blood of Jesus in your heart, covering your heart by faith in what he did on Calvary. That's what salvation is. Not by works, not by earning, not by trying to live a good life, not by trying to go to the Brooklyn Tabernacle, be a Catholic, be a Protestant. Those are dead ends. You need a personal relationship with Jesus where you know he died for me. Can we put our hands together and say amen? He died for me. But they would look back, the prophets, and say, oh, do we remember when you sent the plagues on Egypt, and then you got us out, and then we came to the Red Sea, and oh, how you extended your hand of power, how you delivered us. We were toast back then, but you saved that toast. We didn't end up toast. We end up conquerors, victorious, not because of us, because of you. You divided the waters. You punished the enemy who was coming after us. And then all the way through their history, you provided the manna in the wilderness. And then you led us by the pillar of cloud during the day, the pillar of fire by night. All the way through, you raised up David to be the king after your own heart. And you gave him the ability to slay the giant. And all the way through, they look back on what were the high moments of their life when God opened the heavens and came down. The highlight of any life is when God acted on your behalf. When he delivered you out of a situation, when he provided something that wasn't there. Now the prophet is saying, God, do it again. It's not like we don't know you can do it. You can do it. Oh, but if you would rend the heavens, and if you would just come down and deliver us. We need divine intervention. Everybody say divine intervention. Say it together, the two words. One, two, three. Divine. Now, if you don't have faith that God still divinely intervenes, well, then according to your faith, so be it unto you. I'm not going to fight with you. But if anything is true in the Bible, anything is true, is that he's rich in mercy to everyone who calls upon him. Everyone who has enough faith to pray. You'll always know people who have true faith because they pray. They call on God. Not mental faith. Not intellectual affirmation of certain truths in the Bible. We're talking about faith in su corazón, in your heart. When you believe that there's a God, you do what people have done from time immemorial, which was back to Genesis 4. And then men began to call on the name of the Lord. We don't know why, but that was the beginning of religion. No Bible, no synagogue. No Protestant church, no Reformation, no choir, Nada, nothing. But some instinct came in men where they looked around. Maybe a baby was sick. Maybe there was a drought and the crops were going to perish. And they knew that meant no food. We don't know why and how it happened. But at a certain moment, men began to look up and say, he's not just creator. He's a God that you can call on. And he opens the heaven and he comes down and he intervenes in your life. He supplies things you didn't have. He opens doors that you've been knocking on for years. And that's how religion began. The first people who belonged to God were not called Jews. They were called men and women who call on the name of the Lord. They prayed. That's why Jesus said, affirming an Old Testament passage, my house shall be called a house of what? Not teaching, not singing. That's great. You ought to have been there and all of that. That's great. It all has its place. But if we don't have transactions with God, why are we coming to church? I don't know about you. I need God's help in my life. How many are with me? Lift your hand. I need God every day. How many need him every day? I need him in small ways, big ways. I need him every day. And that's why God said, my house shall be called a house of prayer. Because I love you more than you love me. And I want to help you. But the way I send help is when people call to me. When they ask, they shall receive. If they ask in faith. So let's bring this to a conclusion. As I told you, I didn't want to talk long. I want to do this. Listen, there are two kinds of people in the world in one way. God doesn't see ethnic distinctions. He doesn't know Italian from Irish. He doesn't know black from white. That's the junk we've got into in society. Putting up barriers between people. God just looks down and sees us all and he loves us all. He loves us so much he sent his son to die for us. But someone has well pointed out, you can distinguish all humanity this way. There are people who pray and people who don't. Possibly that's the way God looks at the earth. He also looks at those who are his children who have been born again and those who aren't, who either mock him, ridicule him, turn away from him, or just merely religious but don't really know him. But if you know him, you pray because you can't get saved without praying. Nobody can become a Christian without asking God to forgive them of their sins. True or no true? And you have to ask him into your life. God, have mercy on me, a sinner. That's a prayer. True religion always is accompanied by prayer. Always. At all times. And that's a sad commentary on what's happening in America today. Because churches meet for teaching and singing, but the element of prayer is almost gone out of style like high button shoes. It's like a new day, but there is no new day because God doesn't change. Your needs, he wants to meet if you just ask him, if you'll bring it to him. But notice this verse goes deeper. What it says is this, he works for those who wait for him, not who pray, but who wait for him. So what's the picture? There's no God like the true God. There's all these false gods and false conceptions of God. But the true God is a God who says, trust in me, and trust in me enough that you pray the prayer of faith. You pray believing in me. You're able to come to Isaiah's position. God, you did it, done it before. Come and do it again. Oh, that you would rend the heavens and come down and change our situation and deliver us, help us. Bring that daughter back. Bring that daughter back. Heal this fractured relationship. God, you have to do it because we tried everything else. We're sick and tired of being sick and tired. So God, you got to come. That's faith. But notice, faith prays, and then after you pray, things don't change immediately. And now here comes the crux. God is a God who works for those who trust and pray, and then after they lay it before the Lord, they have enough faith that even though nothing happens visibly to the eye, they're willing to wait for him, for his timing, for his sovereign will, for his plan, which is not our plan. Neither are his thoughts our thoughts. Neither is his timing our timing. So now the Bible says, when you're striving and working and fretting and worrying, God is paralyzed, as it were. But the moment you stop and say, God, I trust in you and I will wait for you to stretch out your hand. The moment you begin to wait, there's a new working by God, for he works for those who wait for him. God's power comes to its maximum efficiency, not when you're working, but when you're waiting in faith. Now, for clarification, there are certain commands from God in the Bible that even though he has to work with us, it means action on our part. Like this one, go into all the world and preach the gospel. Do we need to pray that the gospel will be blessed, that it'll go out in power, that people will be converted? Yes, but we gotta go. You can't sit back and wait. You gotta go. That's an action verb. Go, go. So you go. But then there's a lot of other situations in life, ladies and gentlemen. Oh, haven't we been there? Where you do believe and you say, God, come down and help me. But nothing happens immediately. And now comes the test. The hardest part of faith is waiting. Because here's the alternative a lot of us have chosen. There's a mess. It's breaking our heart. It's pressuring us, keeping us up at night. We pray. We believe. Nothing happens. Oh, I don't know. I don't see God doing this. So let me try to help this thing along. And the more you touch it, the worse it gets. How many know where I'm coming from here? I know. In other words, you touch something that God has said, if you'll just wait, I will work it. My power is made perfect when you trust me and you wait. But if you try to do it yourself, that means you don't have confidence in me. And now you'll make it worse. Have we not all done that? Have we not all tried to solve our problems instead of God's way by waiting for him to do it? Why does God wait and ask us to wait? Because his timing is different than ours. And he wants maximum glory from that answer. So he's waiting for a few things to happen so that when he does answer, he will answer. He works for those who wait for him. When he answers, he'll get praise and honor and glory like you and I can't even imagine. Come on, let's say amen to that. Put our hands together. He works for those who wait for him. His timing is different than your timing. And what's the temptation? There's two. One I already gave you, and as I close, it's to try to help God along. Oh my goodness, how ridiculous that must seem to the angels. Oh, look down there. Jim Cymbala thinks he has to help God, like God is a little short on power and on wisdom. And look at him, what a mess he's making of this situation. It's as if God says, angel, stop. Holy Spirit, just wait. I gotta wait till he gets tired. And when he's run out of energy to try to fix it in his arrogance and his pride, then I'm going to work for him if he'll just learn to wait. What a revelation. He works for those who wait. That's against everything because we're all type A's. We're all going to fix it. Oh, we're going to fix it. Or worse, we try to fix it. We see it gets worse. Now we're waiting for God. Instead of waiting, we worry ourselves to death. If you're here today, I have a word for you. Your worry won't change anything. Your anxiety, you're laying awake at night, you're biting your nails. It will not change a single thing except negative stuff in your own body and personality. Worrying won't change anything. And those are the two alternatives we have. Working ourselves when God says, wait for me. Or, all right, I give up on that. And now I'm just going to worry and fret and be negative and cynical and unbelieving. God says, no, there's a better way. Just wait and worship. Have enough confidence in me that I'm going to come through. This church is here because people have prayed. I'm here because people have prayed. Nothing exceptional in me at all. I'm the most average, below average person around. But people have prayed. I won't go into all the stories about how this church was founded, its formative years. This choir is here. My wife is doing what she's doing because people pray. She can't read or write music, but she just keeps doing it. What she does. And I'm happy. It's based on God's power, not our cleverness. How many find that a better way to do it? Say amen. I could tell you the time, as you've heard me say, when God supplied $6 million that we needed as a church in 10 minutes from two people that I didn't ask. But the gun was at our head, timing-wise. He supplied that. I could tell you that story, this story, that story, all learning that lesson myself. Jim, stop and just trust me. Wait for me. I will do it. Just wait expectantly. Don't be worried. Don't be anxiety. Don't be panicking. Don't be calling everybody and going off. Wait. Worship. I work for those who wait for me. But maybe the biggest lesson is when my oldest girl, that's a perfect example of it. She got away from my wife and I emotionally. She got away from God spiritually. And she was going down a terrible road. I should have picked it up earlier. I didn't. But now we're in the soup. I tried everything. Look at me. I'm going to tell you the truth. I tried everything. Name something. I tried it. Use money. I tried that. Screaming. I tried that. Emotional outbreaks. I tried that. Yelling. I tried that. Discipline. I tried that. But she was too old to discipline that way. Just name anything that you would try to do when your oldest girl, a daughter you love so much, is going to destruction, to destroy herself. I tried everything. And with everything I tried, she got worse. She got worse. Name anything that you could think of. I tried it. This is 2.5 year nightmare. You know, when's your daughter, you just don't sit idly by. You want to try. And that's, oh, that was me, boy. Try, try, try, try. And then when I saw her getting harder, you ever pray for something and instead of it getting better, it gets worse? How many have ever had that wonderful experience, right? A voice says to you, you better stop praying. The thing will totally explode. And boy, God had to get a hold of my stubborn little heart and say, you've preached about prayer, you've read about prayer, but now I'm going to teach you something about prayer. Stop talking to her. And don't tell any more people. I told very few. Just pray and wait for me. And that's when the breakthrough came. God turned her around in a way that I could have never dreamed. God visited her in the middle of the night. She wouldn't listen to my voice, and she might not listen to your voice or that situation. You can't solve it. Can you get to that place where you know, this thing is too big for me, I can't solve it? But I believe that there's a God who can open the heavens and come down. I believe in divine intervention. I believe in a Jesus who's not dead, he's alive. But he works for those who not just trust him and pray, but then who are willing to go the extra step and wait. Wait with joy, wait with expectancy. So there was a breakthrough one night in that situation. And this was new to me back then. I was up at 1 o'clock in the morning, sitting in the living room in Queens, where I lived then, and pouring out my heart. Yeah, I had to preach, but you think that was on my heart, preaching sermons? When your daughter, you don't know where your daughter is. Look at me, I didn't know where she was. Do you know what that feeling is? It's not a good one. She's a teenager. She has a baby now, and I don't know where she is. So I pour out my heart to God, and I felt the Lord speak to me and say, do you believe I can do this? Yes. I know you can. Do you believe I will? There's a big difference between can and will. How many say amen? Amen. But he helped me. He gave me faith. I said, you will. I can see myself, bathrobe on. And the Lord, I felt, speak to me and say, well, if you know I will, then stand up and praise me. But God, she hasn't changed. I know. But I work for those who wait for me. And if you'll just praise me for what you know I will do, you will see the glory of the Lord. You will see what I can do. And I remember hot tears coming out of my eyes, rolling down my cheeks. I see myself now as God is my witness, pushing off the arms of the chair and standing all alone at 1:15 in the morning. No one saw it, but no one needs to see it. God saw it. And I lifted my hands and I began to praise him. Was I crying? Yeah, but I was praising him. He works for those who wait. Patiently, expectantly. Close your eyes. If you're here today You have a situation. You want God to know you're going to wait for him now. You're going to take your hands off of it. God has spoken to you. Get your hands off that thing if you want me to work. You're going to stop worrying and be anxiety driven. You want to give it to God, and you're willing now to say, I'm waiting for you. Stand up quickly if you're in a situation like that, and come quickly to the altar. Come quickly from the balcony or downstairs. If you're in the choir, come and stand behind me. God, I'm giving you today, Sunday, the 24th of April. I'm giving you this situation. I will not worry and I will not fuss with it. I am tired of trying to fix it myself. But I believe what your word says. You're a God who works for those who wait for him. Bring that daughter back. We're waiting for that son to come back. We're waiting for that spouse to change his or her attitude and be reasonable and soft. Open the door that has to be opened only by you. Supply the monies that we've tried so hard to get, but we can't get it. You have to supply it. Open the heavens and come down. Rend the heavens. Come down. Work among us. Show your power. Let the world know that you're not dead. You're alive. You're a living God. We just don't go to church to study intellectual principles. You're the God who says, I'll never change. I'll never leave you. And I'm the same yesterday, today, and forever. We're going to wait. We're going to worship. We're going to be expectant. We're not going to be negative. We're going to be positive. We're going to be happy. We're going to praise you even through tears, because sometimes it hurts. But we're going to wait, because our God is never late. He's always on time. Lord, I pray one more thing before we dismiss. Give us a heart to seek after you. Some of these folks, Lord, who need you so desperately, give them the grace of prayer, daily prayer, prayer in the prayer meeting on Tuesday. Build faith in them that there's no telling what you can do to those who faithfully call on you and wait and worship. Build our faith. Build expectancy. Give us a good rest of the day. We thank you for everyone who's here. Bless them and their families in Jesus' name. And everyone said, every man hug about three men. Every lady hug about three ladies. Come on. God bless you.

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2: I grew up in a family of atheist Jews that believed in science and humanism, not God. I learned Yiddish and Jewish history, songs and dance, and we had family feasts on Passover and Hanukkah. Ours was a leftist political stance with anti-war and civil rights protests, but I had a hunger inside for spiritual things that led me to explore drugs and the occult in high school. In college, I dared to attend an evangelism crusade in Madison Square Garden and fought the urge to go to the altar. When I was 18, my hunger for something unknown led me to bike across the country, after which I found it hard to go back to the routine. The next summer, I biked around Europe with my girlfriend, then visited Egypt and Ethiopia. The summer after that, I fell in love with Diana, and we traveled to Oregon, where a Christian shared the gospel with us and told us that living together was a sin. Diana and I moved to California, where I fell under the spell of a false guru who drove Diana away. I was suicidal until I called on the name of Jesus. Then I began reading the Bible and saw how deceived I had been. Diana had given her life to Christ, and we decided to get married. I called myself a Christian from then on, but I wasn't born again. My friend in Oregon kept praying, and one day I was finally ready to trust Christ as my Messiah and Lord. I prayed and wept for hours at the sacrifice of Jesus for my sins. I'm Robert Rosette, and I found new life in Jesus Christ. If the Son, therefore, shall make you free, you shall be free indeed.
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0: Wouldn't it be wonderful if we could turn the clock back and go back to those moments that we turned God down when we had a chance?
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0: Tonight, God has allowed you to come to this stadium. And this is an hour that God is giving you another chance, another moment to make your commitment to Him.
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1: I had been in Vietnam only 2 days when a grenade attack nearly killed me. If I had died, I would have gone to hell. Growing up, I had many chances to follow God's way, but I was always afraid of what others would think of me. I chose to smoke and drink with friends. I joined the Navy after graduating from high school. While I was stationed in Connecticut, I met Grace, and we fell in love. Then I received orders for rivercraft assault in Vietnam. Grace spent a week with me before I left for Saigon. A shipmate and I were walking down the street when someone tossed a grenade that severed a femoral artery, ripped into my left lung and carotid artery. An army medic saved my life. When I woke up in the ward, I thanked God for sparing my life. A doctor told me that 90% of wounds like mine don't make it. I spent nearly 2 years in rehabilitation. Grace and I married and had a son. Then I re-enlisted in the Navy and became a welding tech. We were based in San Diego next to a Christian who shared the gospel with us and took us to church. But once again, I was afraid to go forward and commit to Christ. Then I read a book that opened my eyes to deception, and I prayed to receive Christ as Savior. I spent 2 years in Guam studying the Bible under a godly chaplain and was never afraid to share Jesus with my shipmates after that. I'm Ray Young on my way to heaven. If the Son, therefore, shall make you free, you shall be free indeed.
0: If you would like to be free from the weight of sin by accepting Jesus Christ as Lord and Savior, call 1-888-NEED-HIM right now. Free Indeed is a production of Pacific Garden Mission, 1458 South Canal Street, Chicago, Illinois, 60607. 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

0: Thousands of fake designer items were seized recently in L.A., and tens of thousands more were seized all across the country last year. Authorities say those fake items are low quality and often finance other criminal activities. You know what's even more dangerous than fake designer goods? Fake religion.
1: Are you religious? 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
4: I was born into a large but loving family in Virginia. We were so poor we once ate nothing but rutabagas for weeks. I was 11 and there were still seven kids at home when my mother died following an operation. Her funeral was only the second time I'd ever entered a church. My dad began drinking after that, and all us kids were scattered among relatives. My brother and I lived with an uncle where we heard the gospel at revival meetings, and I went forward to give my life to Christ. But I missed my family so much I ran away when I was 14 and lived with my married brother and then with another uncle. The same evangelist preached revival again the next year, and I walked 10 miles to listen and talk with him. Then the evangelist invited me to live with his family in South Dakota. During my stay there, I grew in faith. I learned to pray, hold camp meetings, and teach the Bible. I preached my first sermon when I was only 16. I learned that all things are possible with God. I felt God was calling me into the ministry, and I started Bible college in Florida. But then the country was at war, and I went into the Army as a medic stationed in Europe. I prayed a lot over there, for my patients, for my brothers who were also fighting, and for my country. After the war, God allowed me to serve Him in every aspect of ministry, from pastor to evangelist to church leader, and even as web chaplain for my denomination. I'm Joe Sawyer, and if the Son therefore shall make you free, you shall be free indeed.
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God said in his word that he is a God who will heal us. He is a healing God. But I know you might have questions about why this person or that person did not get healed. I have questions. But it doesn't change the fact that God said he is a healing God. And God and his word are one. They're the same. No one here would doubt if God came into this room and touched you that you'd be healed. Same thing can happen if the word touches you. His power is in this word. There's power to heal in this word. There's power to save in this word. There's power to deliver you from that hopeless situation. Let's put his word on our lips and sing it back to him tonight. Heal me, O Lord. Sing

praise you, Lord. We praise you, Lord Jesus. Let your healing power just flow to every person here right now. Be it unto me according to your word. Hallelujah. Let your healing flow.

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1: But how do you discover what that plan is? Billy Graham says it begins with reading the Bible.
0: Read it prayerfully. Read it regularly. Read it and meditate on it, and it will guide you into His blessed will. Secondly, the will of God is revealed through the Holy Spirit using the Scriptures. Thirdly, the will of God can be revealed through a transformed conscience. Fourthly, the will of God is revealed through circumstances. Fifthly, the will of God is revealed through prayer. It is important for you to get away with God in prayer every day. It is there, in the quiet place, away from the din and confusion of the world, that God makes His will known.
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0: With SRN News, I'm Bob Agnew in Washington. It has to be done. That sober assessment today from President Trump as he prepared to depart for over a Dover Air Force Base to oversee the dignified transfer of four American soldiers killed last week in the war with Iran.
1: They said, and all of them said very strongly, we cannot let Iran have a nuclear weapon. They won't have a nuclear weapon. So we're going to honor them. And one of the hardest things to do, for me, it's one of the hardest things to do as a president, but has to be done.
0: It was a political victory for the president on Tuesday as his endorsed candidate, Andy Biggs, captures a GOP nomination for Arizona governor.
2: Congressman Andy Biggs has won the Republican nomination for Arizona governor. Biggs overwhelmingly defeated fellow Congressman David Schweikert in the primary. He'll face Democratic Governor Katie Hobbs in what could be one of the closest governor races in November. Biggs is a fierce ally of President Trump and was endorsed by the president. Democrats are locked in a close primary contest in a battleground U.S. House district. Emergency physician Amish Shah is leading Marlene Galan Woods for the chance to take on Jay Feely, the former Arizona Cardinals kicker who won the Republican primary with Trump's endorsement. I'm Mike Hempen.
0: Oil prices gaining in international trading. Brent crude up $2.89 a barrel. New Jersey officials investigating major voter registration error. Here's Willie Nelson.
3: New Jersey Governor Mikey Sherrill says a software error in the state's motor vehicle system mistakenly registered roughly 6,600 non-citizens to vote between June 2023 and June 2024. Officials say about 400 of those individuals went on to cast ballots. The disclosure comes as President Trump has renewed his calls for stronger voter registration safeguards, including support for the Save America Act. Willie Nelson, Washington.
0: This is SRN News. When it comes to religion, America remains a very divided nation. We get a closer look at a study that indicates that from correspondent Michael Harrington.
4: The country remains perhaps the most free on earth when it comes to religious liberty, but that doesn't mean every region is equal. According to the 2026 First Liberty Institute Index, the states where religious freedom is the most broad are found primarily in the Southeast and parts of the lower Midwest. Religious freedom is most restricted in the Northeast and the Far West. Republican-majority states tend to be more free. Michael Harrington reporting.
0: The Women's Tennis Association is introducing one-off mandatory gene testing for all players as a requirement to compete at the 2028 Los Angeles Olympics. The WTA has updated its women's eligibility policy to include gender screening based on biological sex this month to, quote, preserve the integrity of women's professional tennis and maintain fair competition. This is SRN News. Here's Rich Thomason now with a midday Wall Street Business Report.
5: Wall Street began the day in the red as oil prices continue to rise. Brent crude is up $3.81 to $94.82 per barrel. Benchmark U.S. crude added $3.31 to $87.65. OpenAI says its artificial intelligence system went rogue, hacking into another AI company on its own. AI startup Hugging Face detected an intrusion into its data processing systems. Hugging Face's co-founder confirms the attack was from an AI agent, adding that it's mind-blowing that it happened autonomously. Super Microcomputer soared 17.5% after the server and storage maker issued an earnings preview, revealing that gross margins will come in well ahead of guidance. AT&T rose 3.6% before the opening bell after topping Wall Street's expectations. For the Wall Street Business Report, I'm Rich Thomason.
0: More on these stories at SRN News.
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8: I was born into a large but loving family in Virginia. We were so poor we once ate nothing but rutabagas for weeks. I was 11 and there were still 7 kids at home when my mother died following an operation. Her funeral was only the second time I'd ever entered a church. My dad began drinking after that and all us kids were scattered among relatives. My brother and I lived with an uncle where we heard the gospel at revival meetings, and I went forward to give my life to Christ. But I missed my family so much I ran away when I was 14 and lived with my married brother and then with another uncle. The same evangelist preached revival again the next year, and I walked 10 miles to listen and talk with him. Then the evangelist invited me to live with his family in South Dakota. During my stay there, I grew in faith. I learned to pray, hold camp meetings, and teach the Bible. I preached my first sermon when I was only 16. I learned that all things are possible with God. I felt God was calling me into the ministry, and I started Bible college in Florida. But then the country was at war, and I went into the Army as a medic stationed in Europe. I prayed a lot over there, for my patients, for my brothers who were also fighting, and for my country. After the war, God allowed me to serve Him in every aspect of ministry, from pastor to evangelist to church leader, and even as web chaplain for my denomination. I'm Joe Sawyer, and if the Son therefore shall make you free, you shall be free indeed.
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era and another time. A time when most women needed to think twice before they even gave thought to a new birth. Sherwood Wirt, now gone from us, leaves this in his legacy as he describes the times. The people were being heavily taxed and faced every prospect of sharp increases to cover the expanding military expenses. The threat of world domination by a cruel, ungodly, power-intoxicated band of terrorists was ever just below the threshold of consciousness. Moral deterioration had corrupted the upper levels of society and was moving rapidly into the broad base of the populace. Intense nationalistic feeling was clashing openly with new and sinister forms of imperialism. Conformity was the spirit of the age. Government handouts were being issued with increasing lavishness to keep the population from rising up and throwing out its leaders. Interest rates were spiraling upward in the midst of an inflated economy. External religious observances were considered a political asset. An abnormal emphasis was being placed on sports and athletic competitions. Racial tensions were at the breaking point. The one in charge of the nation was now approving the deaths of babies. In such a time and amid such a people, a child was born to a migrant couple who just signed up for a fresh round of taxation. It doesn't sound like the kind of setting into which you would want anyone to be born. And if given the opportunity to offer our recommendation, we would probably say, get out of the country at best, or don't even have that child at worst. But God's opinion, which is always greater than ours, stated so clearly in Galatians 4 and verse 4, when the fullness of time came, God sent forth his son. I like the way one of the paraphrases renders it. When the right time came, the time God decided on, he sent his son. It's easy to forget the kind of times into which Jesus was born. And what makes his birth all the more amazing is that it was, in God's estimation, the right moment. Though in the world's eyes, there would have been 100 reasons to choose another time, either before then or after the fact. But those prophecies waited to be fulfilled. And that is what was accomplished according to God's promise, just as he planned it. Some dear friend of our family told Cynthia and me, even before we started having children, if you wait till you can afford them, you'll never have children. Wise words. If God were to wait until time was just right, there would never have been a son sent. But against all the odds, and in spite of the threatening situation that even this young couple faced after the birth, God brought forth his son. And by the way, he had all of the arrangements put together before time ever began. I provided you in my outline today on the reverse side a chart I want you to look at. Sometimes it is difficult to track the original events when they are packed together and covered in various books of the Bible. So I've not only given you the event, but I've also given you the scriptures that you can track from one to the other. There are 10 of them, and they climax, of course, at Luke 2 with the birth of the baby in Bethlehem. The events began with the angel's visit with Zacharias, and then following that, Elizabeth, his wife, has the wonderful news that she will conceive in her old age. Following that, the angel visits with Mary to tell her of this miraculous conception that would soon happen. After that, Mary actually conceives. And then she has this visit with Joseph, which is implied in Matthew's account. Following that, Joseph's initial reaction.

0: action, which imagination helps us understand is full of all the struggles any one of us could identify with. And then there's Mary's trip to visit her relative Elizabeth, followed by Joseph's dream and his decision. Early on, he chose that he will simply divorce her, just put her away. In the dream, he realizes from the presence of the angel who visits with him that this is of God. Joseph and Mary are then married, and then shortly thereafter, they're on their way to Bethlehem, where she comes to term and has the child. Those events will help you put the pieces together as various times are mentioned during these next few days regarding our Savior's arrival. What we want to do today is focus on the third of those 10 events, and that would be the visit of Gabriel with Mary, the mother-to-be. And the account is in Luke chapter 1, and the main part we're considering is verses 26 to 38, which really identifies two people and focuses on them. One is an angel named Gabriel, and one is a young woman who is a virgin named Mary. Understand, men and women, that this is a first. This is a first. I know that every year we return to these scenes, and every time we return, if you're not careful, it's sort of a ho-hum. Here we go again with the same story. Though it's the same story, the events surrounding it and the thoughts related to it are all fresh, if you will allow your mind to ponder them. The angel we read in verse 26 is sent from God to a city in Galilee called Nazareth. But before that is mentioned, we're told it was in the sixth month. If a person is reading the gospel by Luke for the first time, there is only one question that individual would ask. The sixth month of what? The sixth month of the year? The sixth month, since he had already told Mary there would be a visit? No, neither of the two. This is the sixth month of Elizabeth's pregnancy. Her relative, up in years, has already been told and has had the thrill of her life to know that she would conceive. She conceives a child, and now the baby's been growing 6 months in her womb. It's in that sixth month the angel Gabriel comes to Mary. I'm sure Mary, the relative of Elizabeth, has had a great delight in thinking what fun it will be to hold that little baby in her arms. Little does Mary realize she'll have her own baby to hold in her arms in 9 months. She would never have anticipated it. But before we get there, look, this appears to be a sudden event. The angel Gabriel is sent from God to a city in Galilee, but it isn't sudden. In the council of divine decrees, before there was ever time on earth, before there was ever matter, before there was a sun, moon, or stars, the Godhead together planned salvation. And in the plan of salvation, it was ordained that this angel be sent on this particular day to this particular woman living in this particular place. The reason I overwork this is because we have no business thinking that because something happens suddenly on earth, that it's sort of a surprise to God. It's as though the heavens are going, wow, we didn't know that was going to happen. Look at this. As a matter of fact, nothing is a surprise to our God. Planning our salvation, knowing our need for the Savior, our God already has put together the plan that on this very day, at this particular time, this angel, the messenger angel, would leave the throne room of the Father and come to this earth. And we read he would come to the city in Galilee called Nazareth. The reason Luke writes it like that is because there were people reading it for the first time who would not know where Nazareth was. His gospel would spread across the whole known world, but who ever heard of Nazareth? It's a tiny place. And if you think Nazareth is small, Bethlehem is even smaller. I mean, to us, Bethlehem is, whoa, Bethlehem. And then you go there and you say, as you look at that, that's it? Is that all there is to Bethlehem? And Nazareth. He has to tell him it's in Galilee. And if that's obscure, think of trying to find the woman there that he was. Oh, there was no trouble finding her. Remember, he's sent from God. And never forget, when something occurs in your life, it's been allowed by God. Don't look upon it as a coincidence. Don't think of it as just being in the right place at the right time. I spoke last week on unidentified inner promptings. I call them UIPs. Oh, you should read my emails this week. People have gotten UIPs all over the place. Some of them, I'm not sure they're UIPs, but that's okay. Others, they have genuinely been. One lady stood in tears this morning to tell me about an event that she said, you would not believe how this occurred. I said, I believe it. As a matter of fact, God planned it. Mary knows nothing of it. She's never read Luke 1. She's just living her life, doing whatever a young Jewish teenager would be doing. But never doubt it. The destination is determined. The person is selected. The situation is complicated. And the mission is humanly impossible. All four are true. Let me unpack them. First, the destination. The angel was to go to the city called, really we would call it a village, called Nazareth. Nazareth is where Mary lived. It's where Joseph lived. It's where they have been betrothed. Unlike today, in those days, in a Jewish marriage, there was the commitment to one another followed by the signing of a betrothal covenant, which lasted usually about a year. During that year, they were known as husband and wife. Though they didn't live together, they were not intimate with one another. They were seen as husband and wife, which explains why he is called her husband on occasion, though they've not actually been married. But the betrothal was a permanent engagement, could be broken only by divorce, or in the case of unfaithfulness, stoning. They are committed to one another in this betrothal, and the angel is to find her in the city of Nazareth, and he does so. So the person is selected. She is a virgin. Parthenos is the Greek term, one who has never been intimate with a man. Parthenos. It's used also by Matthew in his account. And here it's used in Luke. She is the virgin. Never knew a man. Now, the situation is complicated. Complicated. Why? Because the plan of God required depositing on this earth a sinless but very human individual. How do you get a child born without sin who comes from the womb of his mother or her mother? How do you do that? The possibilities get a little bit complicated. I took my time this week to think through what those possibilities were. Listen to them. First, God could have chosen a human mother and a human father and then put the baby there and have them have the child. The problem is you've got a sinful product. I know, everyone but your grandchild falls in the category, but trust me. Trust me, every person born on this earth is a sinner, except Jesus. How do you do that? Can't come from just an average man and woman that's the result of intercourse and then the baby 9 months later is born. You'd have a sinful child. And through God's plan, all the way back to the fall of Adam, sin entered into the world and death by sin. So death passed upon all men and women. We are sinners by birth, by choice, and by nature. So he can't use even a good or godly man and woman together. So that won't work. Well, the second possibility is neither one. Just leave a divinely given gift on a doorstep. Mary finds the baby and claims it. The problem there, he's not truly human. Hasn't had a birth. So that won't work. The third possibility is to send a soul and spirit to live in a person already on earth. The problem is, it would not be his own body, nor could it be said that he is truly human, but has in fact been brought into a life. So this leaves only the option, number four, the supernatural conception. The womb of Mary would be that earthly vehicle. However, the embryo would bypass the contamination with sin, since the tiny speck of life within Mary's womb would have been made possible, as we're going to read, by the Holy Spirit. The miracle is often called the virgin birth miracle. It's the virgin conception that is miraculous. The fact that a virgin could conceive is the miracle. The birth is very normal after the full 9 months have run their course. Never before, never since has this ever occurred. So now we come to this impossible situation. And I love it that it's impossible. I love it when God does the impossible. G. Campbell Morgan writes this: "He was the God-man, not God indwelling a man, of such there have been many, not a man deified, of such there have been none, save in the myths of the pagan systems of thought, but God and man combining in one personality the two natures, a perpetual enigma and mystery baffling the possibility of explanation." Having read that, I'm now going to explain what baffles the possibility of explanation. Always makes me smile when I think about that. Like the statement, "Thanks be to God for his gift, too wonderful for words." And then I speak on it for 30 minutes to give you the words that are too wonderful for us to grasp. How do we really put it all together? How do we make sense out of what is absolutely impossible? You just keep reading the text. You keep reading the Holy Word of God. He comes to a virgin engaged to a man whose name was Joseph, of the descendants of David, and the virgin's name was Mary. Remember, she wasn't expecting it. It was an absolute sudden surprise to her. She looks up and she sees the visible manifestation of an angelic being. Coming in, he said to her, "Hail, favored one, the Lord is with you." You're not surprised to read that she was very perplexed, verse 29. She's not questioning it. In fact, she's not disagreeing with it. She's just puzzled by it. How could this be? I've never been intimate with Joseph. I do not know a man.
1: Mary was puzzled, but not resistant, just completely overwhelmed by something she never saw coming. If you've ever stood in a moment like that, wondering how God could possibly work through circumstances this unexpected, keep listening as Chuck Swindoll continues to let this beautiful story unfold. This is Insight for Living. Chuck titled his message, "The Spirit's Most Significant Mission." It's the final installment in Chuck's 12-part teaching series called How Great is Our God. 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
1: If I didn't care about you, I wouldn't preach this message this morning. I wouldn't fight for you. I would just let you come into church and I would talk about your self-image or something like that, get you shouting and clapping and send you out happy and maybe on your way to hell. But because I do care, because I want to see every one of your faces at the throne of God one day, every one of you, without exception. Because I do care as a pastor, I will open the Word of God. And as Paul the Apostle once said to the early church, he said, I will not refrain from preaching to you the whole counsel of God, the whole message. It's an entire salvation. And we need to hear the whole message. And so I want you to be able to hear this morning in the context of coming from the heart of a pastor that cares. I simply care about you. You're free. You are free to disagree with me. You are free to reject everything I say. I will still care. That won't change. But one day you will never, I had a picture in my mind this week as I was praying of people getting to the throne of God to find out they're on the wrong side of redemption, looking across at their pastor and say, you knew this and you didn't tell me about this. You let me continue in my behaviors, the things that I was doing, and you just kept telling me that heaven was my home and that self-image was my problem and such like things. You preached your little rhyming sermons to me, and I came to the house of God. You know, like Solomon wrote one time in the book of Proverbs, I was in almost total destruction in the company of even God's people. Some people are not going to see that till they get to the throne of God. But I don't want you to be missing. This is not about numbers. It's not about packing out a house. It's not about building a resume or just being able to say we have this many or that many. It's about you. Because I stand at the throne of God one day and I answer for you. I will answer for every one of you. There'll be a list of names. I fully believe that. And as the shepherd of this congregation and those who consider themselves part of this church online, I will have to answer for you. I will answer for where you are, for whether you are or aren't at the throne of God. Did I plead for you? If I was in a neighborhood, if I was your neighbor and I walked by your house in the middle of the night and it was on fire and I did nothing to warn you, and even worse than that, I didn't do everything in my power to save you and I just let you burn, I'm not really a good neighbor. I'm not your friend. I don't care about you. I don't care how many times I yelled, hey, Bob, hey, Joan, over the fence. I really don't care about you. If I care about you, I'll go where you are and do everything in my power to get you. That's what Jesus did when he went to the cross. He came to where you and I were, where you and I are, and he went through that veil of separation. He didn't mince any words about the kingdom of God or about who he was and what he was doing and what our requirement was. He went right through and right to the cross because he loves us. And I thank God for that with all my heart. It's hard sometimes to hear truth because in every human heart, apart from the Spirit of God, we are literally, as human beings, in some measure or another, we're at war with God inside. And the war is basically we want God to see things our way. We want him to accept our behaviors, our lifestyles, our ways of viewing eternity. We're basically knocking on the door and say, God, you will agree with me. You will agree that I'm righteous. You will agree with my lifestyle, my speech, everything I do. You will agree with it. See, we are, in effect, at war as human beings with God. And now we're going to see this on an incredible scale. A lawlessness is breaking out in this world today. That is mind-boggling. And it's going to get worse. And you and I, the only insurance we have against it is that we come into the light and we walk in truth. And we don't try to get God to agree with us. We agree with God. We walk into the light of this word and say, God, this is true. And let my own heart be a liar. Let everything that I have built up that would try to tell me that I'm righteous without you, let it be put away from my life. And so, Father, I thank you, Lord, for this day. I thank you, God. Lord, I will never stand at your throne, having been a shepherd to your people, with my head down in shame. Lord, I thank you, God, that you've not only given me your word, but you've given me your heart to fight for your people, to fight for every life of every person in this sanctuary today and all those that are hearing this online. You're coming soon, Lord. You're coming soon. God, help us. Help us to seek you while we still can. And I thank you for this in Jesus' name. Psalm 32, please, if you'll turn there. Psalm 32. My message title is Pray While You Still Can. Pray While You Still Can. Beginning at verse 1, Psalm 32, a psalm of King David. Blessed is he whose transgression is forgiven, whose sin is covered. Blessed is the man to whom the Lord does not impute iniquity, and in whose spirit there is no deceit. When I kept silent, my bones grew old through my groaning all the day long. For day and night your hand was heavy upon me, and my vitality was turned into the drought of summer. For some that are here today, and you might be wondering, why have I been so heavy lately? It's because the hand of God is on you. The hand of God is drawing you. The hand of God is trying to speak something to your heart that you might have been resistant to receive. I acknowledged, verse 5, my sin to you, and my iniquity I've not hidden. I said, I will confess my transgressions to the Lord, and you forgave the iniquity of my sin. For this cause, everyone who is godly shall pray to you in a time when you may be found. Surely, in a flood of great waters, they shall not come near him. In a time, in other words, of confusion, in a time where contrary thought to biblical truth will become the normative order of the day, in a time when the enemy comes in like a flood, literally, the Bible promises that the Spirit of God will raise up a stand. The Spirit of God will give you the strength. The Spirit of God will cause you to stand. The Spirit of God in you will give you light in the midst of darkness, clarity in the midst of this baptism of confusion that seems to be touching the whole of the known world today. God will keep you. God will guide you. God will guard you. He will place inside your heart a song of joy that this world knows absolutely nothing about. He will open your eyes to see a future, something way ahead of you and way beyond this world. There'll be something in your heart that cannot be gotten by any amount of human effort in this world. In the flood of great waters, verse 6, that's the second half, they shall not come near him. You are my hiding place. You shall preserve me from trouble. You shall surround me with songs of deliverance. God speaking now in the first person. He says, I will instruct you and teach you in the way you should go. I will guide you with my eye. Do not be like the horse or like the mule, which have no understanding, which must be harnessed with bit and bridle, else they will not come near to you. Many sorrows shall be to the wicked, but he who trusts in the Lord, mercy shall surround him. Be glad in the Lord and rejoice, you righteous, and shout for joy, all you upright in heart. Shout for joy. It's what the Word of God says. The end result of walking in truth is an inner joy that this world knows nothing about. A song that can't be written by a human hand. A vision that's not given by anything but the presence of God inside your heart, looking through you. When all hell is breaking out in this world, you're going to see something beyond all of that. Something that's coming. And like the Apostle Paul, you'll be able to say the sufferings of this present time are not worthy to be compared with the glory that shall be revealed in us. God will speak to your heart, but he only speaks to a clean heart. He petitions a heart that's not set apart for him. He woos it. He draws it. He whispers as you're going down the street about certain attitudes and thoughts and behaviors and practices. But once the heart is captivated by truth, then he begins to speak into that heart. And all the glory of God's voice when it speaks into your heart, the voice that has the power to create a universe with his spoken word, the power in the speech of God to create and recreate in his image. Verses 1 and 2 of Psalm 32, blessed is he whose transgression is forgiven, whose sin is covered. Blessed is the man to whom the Lord does not impute iniquity, and in whose spirit there is no deceit. In other words, blessed is the person who's not trying to hide his or her failed condition from God. Yes, though even being ashamed of it, as Adam and Eve once were, they are willing, as they were, to step into the light, to step into the actual presence of God, and to say, God, examine my heart. examine my lifestyle, examine my speech, examine the deep and hidden things inside of me that want to masquerade as godliness. Remember, David the king prayed that way. He said, oh God, search my heart and know me. Try me and see if there be any wicked way in me and lead me in the path of life everlasting. He didn't have the, you see, if we examine ourselves, we will always come out smelling like a rose. We will always justify that which God does not justify. And we will call something that is deficient, we will call it whole. We will call eventually something that is evil, we will call it good. John 3:16 says, God so loved the world that he gave his only begotten son, that whoever believes in him should not perish, but have everlasting life. For God did not send his son into the world to condemn the world, but that the world through him might be saved. He who believes in him is not condemned, but he who does not believe is condemned already, because he's not believed in the name of the only begotten Son of God. Now he goes further. He said, and this is the condemnation, that light has come into the world, and men love darkness rather than light because their deeds were evil. For everyone practicing evil hates the light and does not come to the light lest his deeds should be exposed. In other words, in the presence of God, everything inside of us becomes exactly the way it really is. There's no hiding it anymore in God's presence. But he that does truth comes to the light that his deeds may be clearly seen that they have been done in God. In other words, in a true heart, in a converted heart, there is this inner cry. Oh God, lead me, guide me, change me. You said I would become a new creation in every area of my life. So Lord, don't let me hold to these old things and old ways and somehow try to squeeze them into the kingdom of God as if somehow you're willing to accept this when you're not. God, help me to come into the light knowing that you died to pay the price for my sin and you died to destroy its power over my life so I don't have to live there any longer. I have a promise of new life. I have a promise of abundant life. I have a promise of eternal life. Paul the apostle said to the Galatian church, he said to them, don't be deceived. Do you not understand that the unrighteous will not inherit the kingdom of God? Now, these are believers in Christ, but the Corinthian church brought a lot of behaviors with them into this supposed new fellowship with God through his son, Jesus Christ. And they had a hard time letting go. Don't forget, in the temple of worship in the middle of Corinth, fornication was an act of worship. Do you understand that? It became hard for them to let go of these former practices and to come into this new place, this new life, this new redemption that had been offered them by God through his son, Jesus Christ. And Paul says, don't be deceived. In other words, don't let anybody teach you otherwise. Don't let your own heart convince you that there's no penalty for sin any longer. Don't go there. And then he starts listing a few things. He says, neither fornicators, that means people who are engaged in sexual intercourse outside of the bonds of marriage between one man and one woman, do not inherit the kingdom of God. Folks, do you understand that? You can try to push it away and you can try to say, well, God knows and God understands that I'm not married and God understands that I have physical needs, but God understands a whole lot more than you do. And when you get into the word of God, Paul says, don't be deceived. Fornicators do not inherit the kingdom of God. At some point, there has to be a choice that is made. We either go God's way or continue fornicating, ending up at the throne of God one day, but you will never look at me and say you didn't warn me. Never. Nor idolaters, people who have other gods or they worship something else other than Jesus Christ. Nor adulterers, people who are having affairs outside of marriage. Starts with a little flirtation in the office and then the next thing you know it's in a motel somewhere. No kingdom of God for adulterers. You understand that? You're outside the kingdom of God. No matter how you might say, well, God understands my needs and God knows this partner of mine is not meeting my needs, etc., etc. Nor homosexuals, nor sodomites. So that's both, lesbians and homosexuals, either one. Nor thieves, nor covetous. We're talking about people who continue in these practices. I'm not talking about people who might be predisposed to be have a certain attraction in their physical makeup to somebody of the same sex. Don't misunderstand what I'm saying. What I'm saying is that God, even if that's the case, God will give you the power over that sin. It does not have the right to dominate your life anymore. Nor drunkards, nor revilers, people that just live throughout the day just cursing everybody unlike themselves. Nor extortioners will inherit the kingdom of God. People who just use other people for their own advantage. Their whole day is about using, how can I use this person? How can I use that person? How can I get something from this person? None of these people, Paul says, will inherit the kingdom of God. In the book of Galatians chapter 6, he says, don't be deceived again. Whatever you sow, you're going to reap. You sow to the flesh, you reap destruction. You reap corruption. You sow to the spirit, you're going to reap life. If you try to bring that which God says is not acceptable to me into his kingdom, you will simply reap corruption. There's no eternal life in it, folks. You can't take what is wrong and make it right in the sight of God. Call it what you will. March in the streets from now till doomsday. It makes no difference. God says it's wrong. God says it's sin. It will never be right. You cannot make it right. Paul says, and such were some of you, but you're washed. In other words, it's not the water of this world that has formed your thinking. It's the water of God. It's God's holy word. It's his water has washed you. You're washed. You're washed. Yeah, you might be struggling, but at least your thinking is right now. At least you know what direction you're supposed to be going, and you're not taking that which is wrong and trying to justify it any longer. You're washed. You've come to this pure water. You've said, God, this is right, and everything unlike it inside of me is wrong. Now you're sanctified. That means set apart by God, justified in the name of the Lord Jesus Christ and by the Spirit of God. In other words, you're given the power to go on this new pathway. As Paul the Apostle once said, I'm not there yet. I'm not perfected yet. So I don't want anybody condemned who wants to walk with God. But I'm leaving behind that which needs to be left behind. And I'm moving towards that which is the part of my high calling of God in Christ Jesus. I'm not going to make excuses for this any longer. I'm not going to just call it another oops. No more of that. It's like the man who comes out his door on a winter day and he keeps slipping on his walkway and falling on his back on the way to work. And his neighbor says to him, he says, well, why don't you put salt on your walkway? And the man says, well, because I like a good slip every now and then. And that's a lot of people are like that in the body of Christ. They just like a good slip and I can come back in and say, well, Lord, thank you for forgiving me. You know, there's a point where you play that game with God. And the Bible says you're given to a darkened mind. Do you understand that? You can't play games with a holy God. He doesn't play this game. Every time you play this game with God, there's another layer of hardness that comes into the heart, and eventually you start calling evil good. You come in and you can't be brought under conviction anymore. You can't be brought into the place where your behavior is challenged because you've completely justified it. You've built your own fig leaf covering and you're coming in and singing praises to God, believing somehow that this is accepted with him until you get to his throne one day and realize that's not the case. You allowed your own heart to deceive yourself. And God, I pray that that's not anybody's portion that's listening to me today, anybody here. Now, I'm not suggesting that you have to be perfect, but you are moving in the direction of truth. And you can't fake that. You either are or you aren't. You can't be almost pregnant. Do you understand? You either are or you aren't. You either are moving towards truth, and don't deceive yourself into thinking you are if you aren't. You're either moving towards it, which means you're moving away from something, which means it's losing its hold in your life. It doesn't mean you won't struggle with it, but it's losing its hold. It's losing its right to dictate your direction and to dominate your mind and your thinking. Verse 3 of Psalm 32, when I kept silent, my bones grew old through my groaning all the day long. For day and night, your hand was heavy upon me, and my vitality was turned into the drought of summer. You know, the scripture tells us that the goodness of God leads us to repentance. It's the goodness of God. And God says, lest you become content in a wrong way of thinking, a wrong way of behaving, I'm going to put my hand on you and I'm going to take away your moisture. I'm going to take away your strength. And day and night, I'm not going to let you go. That's why some of you can't sleep. I'm not going to let you go until you and I are finally in agreement with this, because the goodness of God leads us to repentance. Now listen to what David says. Now David had had a period in his life when he had done wrong. And I'm sure he tried to justify it. He'd arranged for the murder of a man. Do you understand? Because he'd had an affair with his wife. He arranged for his murder. And there was a season in his life where he tried to justify wrong. So he's writing out of experience. You have to understand this. He, the sweet psalmist of Israel, the giant slayer, had done something he probably in his lifetime never thought he would ever do. But God's hand came on him. And finally, a man of God called Nathan comes into his chamber where he was and tells him a story. And David's wrath is finally risen up against somebody that he thought, he didn't think it was himself, but Nathan was building a trap for him to fall into. And Nathan looks at him and says, "You're the man, David. You're the man who did this thing." And there was an immediate response in the heart of King David. "I've sinned against the Lord." Verse 5, he says, "I acknowledged my sin to you, and my iniquity I've not hidden. I said, I will confess my transgressions to the Lord, and you forgave the iniquity of my sin." So if there's anybody here that thinks you can't be forgiven, the Word of God proves you wrong. The Word of God tells us, shows us. This man had committed adultery. This man was a fornicator. This man had been an accessory to murder. And then on top of that, he was a liar. And then he tried to bring this whole thing into the kingdom of God. God put his hand on him and says, "No, this is not going to be part of my kingdom." Until David confessed. And when David confessed, he says, "You forgave the iniquity of my sin." Oh, God, thank you. Verse 6, he says, "For this cause, everyone who is godly shall pray to you in a time when you may be found." You know, there could come a time. It's really hard to pray in a time of panic, folks. We saw that in 9/11 here in New York City. There's a season where God can be found. There's a season where victory can be won. There's a season where newness of life can become your portion. And he says, "Surely in a flood of great waters, they shall not come near him." The Bible tells us in the book of Revelation, chapter 12, the scripture says that Satan was cast down to the earth with great wrath, and he sent a flood out of his mouth after the woman, which would be Israel and the church, and the seed of the woman. It says, "And the dragon was enraged with the woman and went to make war with the rest of her offspring who keep the commandments of God and have the testimony of Jesus Christ." It says in verse 15 of Revelation 12, "The serpent spewed water out of his mouth like a flood after the woman, that he might cause her to be carried away by the flood." This flood is false doctrine. This flood is wrong thinking. This flood is evil masquerading itself as good. This flood is a threat against the church of Jesus Christ, saying, "You will bend your knee to us. You will comply to our standards. And if you don't, it's going to get very, very hot for you in the future." And the serpent sent a flood after the woman. But if we are a people walking in truth, the scripture says, "In a flood of great waters, they shall not come near him." You will not be swallowed by this. You'll not be taken down by the false theologies of this last hour and the threats that are going to accompany it. David says, "You," verse 7, "are my hiding place. You will preserve me from trouble. You will surround me with songs of deliverance." Not just in church, but every day, all day, every morning, every night, there will be songs of God. I will be surrounded by songs of deliverance. That song that says, "I will never leave you, I will never forsake you." You have the right to condemn every tongue that rises against you in judgment. That song that says, "If you're thirsty, come to me and drink, and out of your inward parts will flow rivers of living water." There's this song that says, "Surely goodness and mercy will follow me all the days of my life, and I will dwell in the house of God forever." You will surround me with songs of deliverance. when threatenings are abounding everywhere. They're experiencing this in China today. Did you know that? You know there's financial rewards now being offered to people who betray Christians. You know that pastors are being put in indoctrination camps by the thousands. This is happening now in our generation, in our world. And I don't know how far we are from this, even in our own country. God help us in the future. You will surround me with songs. You'll preserve me from trouble. I will instruct you, God says, and teach you in the way you should go. I will guide you with my eye. Don't be like the horse or the mule, which have no understanding. They must be harnessed with bit and bridle, or they will not. Don't be stubborn. Don't try to prove yourself right and God wrong. Many sorrows will be to the wicked. But he who trusts in the Lord, mercy shall surround him. Mercy. Mercy. Be glad in the Lord and rejoice, you righteous. And shout for joy, all ye who are upright in heart. Praise be to God. Prophet Isaiah says when the fires start to break out in this world, there'll be a songs of praise that will start to come up from the earth to the righteous one. There will be a people in the midst of that time who have a song this world knows nothing about. They have a shout in their heart that cannot be taken away by affliction or by threat, or whether the whole society turns dark. There's something inside the heart of this people that cannot be taken from them. They have made a choice to walk in truth. They made a choice to do right. They made a choice that the Bible is the guide and the standard and the truth for Christian life, for all life, as a matter of fact. They made a choice to put away that which offends God, to put away that which Christ died, to give them victory. They made a choice to put it away. And because of it, they are now preserved. They are surrounded by God. They're instructed. They're guided by the Spirit of God. Mercy surrounds them. And there's a shout of joy in their hearts in the midst of all that's going to happen in this world. Hallelujah to the Lamb of God. Glory to the name of Jesus. Glory, glory, glory, glory. I hope one day when you get to the throne, I'm probably going to be there before some of you, at least anyway. When you get to the throne, I'll be standing there with my list. You'll be on the other side and you'll say, you told me and I listened. You told me and I went in the way of truth. You told me and I kicked that lazy bum of a boyfriend out of my apartment. You told me and I obeyed. Hallelujah to the Lamb of God. I did what was right. I started giving instead of stealing. I started being kind instead of taking. I started speaking truth. My voice was seasoned with salt instead of criticizing everyone around me. By the grace of God, I stand at the throne of God. Hallelujah. Glory to God. I'm shouting at you now so you can shout then. This is how people will pray in a time when God may be found. Don't put the day away. Don't say tomorrow. I'll deal with this. You don't know if you have a tomorrow. We don't know what the future of this city is going to be. We don't know which country has us in its targets, in its sights. We don't know. You don't know. All I can tell you is today, if you could hear his voice, don't harden your heart. Because the reward is great if you can hear. Please, please. Meet me at the throne. Please be there. Don't make a wrong choice in your life. Self-image doesn't separate from God. Sin does.

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2: As a little girl, I had a great fear of death that no one could alleviate. I asked a pastor in a church, and he told me to be a good girl and heaven would be my reward. But I began wondering, how good is good? When I asked my father about God and death, he got angry and told me that only people who are losing their minds are concerned about such things. As a teenager, I tried to gain heaven by getting involved in church activities. In college, I majored in creative writing and philosophy. I also met and married Jack, but I was still certain that I was not right with the Lord. I read many books on prayer and even wrote one myself, but I still didn't know God at all. With two children, a nice home, and a husband, I came to a crisis, a sense of deep sin. I knew I was separated from God, and one night in November, as I wept, God spoke to my heart, saying, "My son died to pay for your sin." My head had always known this, but my heart was a newcomer to this truth, that Christ died to save me. I went from gloom to joy as Jesus set me free of my fear of death. At first, Jack was upset, and then he, too, asked Jesus Christ to be his Savior and Lord, and we both discovered the real joy of prayer. We wanted to be missionaries, something our families opposed. Nevertheless, we spent several years in Newfoundland sharing Christ and starting a church. I am Allegra McBurney. If the Son, therefore, shall make you free, you shall be free indeed.
1: If you would like to be free from the weight of sin by receiving Jesus Christ as Lord and Savior, or maybe you have questions about it, call 1-888-NEED-HIM right now. Free Indeed is a production of Pacific Garden Mission, 1458 South Canal Street, Chicago, Illinois, 60607. 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Oh.

0: the proof of the resurrection of Jesus Christ is one of the greatest attested facts of history.
1: Billy Graham.
0: Yes, for centuries the Old Testament prophets looked down through the corridors of time and predicted that Christ would rise again. They predicted every event in his life, and Jesus fulfilled every event according to prophecy. Secondly, we have the documented testimony of those who were eyewitnesses to his resurrection.
1: What does that mean for you? Well, it means there's proof that Jesus isn't a made-up fairy tale. He's real, and he died on a cross to forgive your sins. If you believe in Jesus, you can live with God forever in heaven and have a new life here on earth.
0: Do you know him? You can receive him right now into your heart by faith, and he can transform your life.
1: You can learn more about Jesus Christ and putting your faith in him at findpeacewithgod.net from the Billy Graham Evangelistic Association.

Lord, we, your servants, ask for strength and encouragement this day to be obedient to everything you tell us to do. Heavenly Father, we know you always have our best interest in mind, despite our failures, our faults, and our sins. We pray this with a repentant and obedient heart. We are not servants who ask that our needs be served, but we are servants listening to your instructions so that you may move to action to meet our needs for the glory of your kingdom. We pray this day that you would fill us with your Holy Spirit, and in the name of Jesus, that we may boldly share our faith, bring glory to you, and support the work of Christ. Move our hearts, our hands, and our feet to action by this prayer, O Lord. Amen.

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1: If you wonder what it's like to be a migrant worker, I can tell you. My family followed the fruit and vegetable harvest from place to place as the season progressed. We lived in trailers, barracks, and sometimes in shacks. Sometimes we attended half a dozen schools in one semester. Sometimes we couldn't find work and went hungry. Other times, good-hearted people gave us food. The family came apart in Bakersfield when I was 17. We all went different directions, looking for work, hoping for a better life. My sister went to Chicago, Dad went to Texas, and Mom and I went to Oregon. But we ended up in Chicago, where I found a job in a mail-order house. In time, Dad joined us. Soon I was following in my father's footsteps, drinking. I talked mean to Mother and apologized in the morning because I felt ashamed. My sister urged me to go to church with her, and I finally agreed. I saw that I was a sinner in need of salvation, and I asked Jesus to come into my heart. First, he took away my desire for cigarettes and alcohol. Then he gave me the desire to preach his word, so I did at a rescue mission downtown. When 7 men responded, I went to Bible school, where I met and married Linda. Life has not been easy. I needed open heart surgery, and then I suffered a stroke at the age of 24. But God answered our prayers, and I recovered fully. I still preach the Lord's word because Jesus set me free. I'm Wilfred Six, and if the Son therefore shall make you free, you shall be free indeed.
0: If you would like to be free from the weight of sin by receiving Jesus Christ as Lord and Savior, or maybe you have questions about it, call 1-888-NEED-HIM right now. 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
2: Believers are temples of the Holy Spirit. 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Stay with us as we learn about giving Christ a clean home. From the Moody Church in Chicago, this is Running to Win with Dr. Erwin Lutzer, whose clear teaching helps us make it across the finish line. Pastor Lutzer, in today's message, you tell of a young King Josiah who cleaned out Israel's temple in his day. How does that help us understand giving Christ a clean home?
3: Dave, what you have just described is perfect for what is on my heart right now. When you mentioned Josiah the king finding the Bible in the temple of the Lord, what an apt description of the situation that existed in Israel. And of course, reading the Bible did bring about a revival. And when it comes to our prayer life, what we need really is a revival. At the end of this message, I'm going to be giving you some contact info for a book that I know is going to transform your prayer life. How do I know? Because this method of praying transformed my prayer life 20 or 25 years ago. It has to do with praying scripture. So you're not praying the same thing over and over again every day, asking God to simply bless your children or to take care of this or take care of that. Every day, a brand new prayer. Every day, a scriptural prayer. Are you looking for a method, perhaps, of praying that is really transformational? Well, at the end of this message, as I've already emphasized, I have some very good news for you.
4: Sometimes we use expressions without giving a great deal of thought to what they might mean. For example, we talk about the presence of God. What do we mean when we talk about the presence of God? We can mean one of two things. We can say that God is everywhere, therefore His presence fills the earth, and that's true. There may be places here in Chicago, as I'm sure there are, where there is prostitution and drugs and every conceivable form of iniquity. And God is there. God is there because of His presence. The presence of God, the omnipotence and omnipresence of God. There's another way that we can look at the expression presence of God. It refers to the fact that God is sometimes localized in a particular place. That means that God's manifestation of Himself in that place is more pronounced and becomes apparent to people. So that you've been in situations where when you have left, you have said, when I was in that place or when I was in that person's presence, I felt as if I was in the presence of God. We become more aware of God's presence. Now, ever since the beginning of history, God has existed everywhere, but He has also always wanted to be localized on the earth, so that men and women could say that the heavens and the heaven of heavens cannot contain God because He's everywhere, but yet God dwells here. God dwells here. In the Garden of Eden, God walked with Adam and Eve in the presence of the garden. Later on, when sin entered, there was a tabernacle built, which was like a tent, a temporary place for the dwelling of God. And the cloud came to that tabernacle to symbolize the presence of God. After the tabernacle, you have the temple being built under Solomon in about the year 900 BC. Tremendous complex. And when it was built, Solomon prayed a prayer which happens to be the longest chapter in all the Bible. Sometimes people criticize me. They say your pastoral prayers are too long. Well, take a page or two, take several pages from Solomon's book. He prayed a mighty long prayer. But it says that when he was finished, the glory of the Lord came and rested there. The glory of the Lord rested upon that first temple that was built. Later on, the Babylonians came, and because of Israel's disobedience, they destroyed that temple. And then there was another temporary structure built under Zerubbabel, and then you have the temple of Herod being built. The temple of Herod is known as the second temple. Really, it's the third, but because of its continuity with the second, it is called the second. And so that's where Jesus was, and that's where Jesus would walk when he was on the earth 2,000 years ago. And then that temple was also destroyed. You say, well, where does God dwell? God dwelt in the first temple. God dwelt in the second temple, but the temples are destroyed. Do you know where God dwells today? I want you to look at a couple of passages of Scripture, and the first one is 1 Corinthians chapter 6. The Apostle Paul is telling the people that they ought to keep themselves from sexual immorality. Corinth was known for its male prostitutes. It was known for its great licentiousness. And Paul is writing to a church that exists in conditions that are much like ours today. And this is what he says in 1 Corinthians 6, 18. Flee immorality. Every other sin that a man commits is outside his body, but the immoral man sins against his own body. Or do you not know that your body is the temple of the Holy Spirit who is in you, whom you have from God, and that you don't belong to yourself? You're not your own. You've been bought with a price, therefore glorify God in your body. There are two Greek words that are used for the word temple. One is the general structure of the temple, the whole landscape of the temple. Then there's another Greek word that is used for the inner shrine. It is used for the Holy of Holies. Paul uses that word here. What he is saying is that your body now no longer belongs to you if you are a Christian, because you are the temple of God. God, the Holy of Holies, now has come to reside within you. And his argument is this: would you commit immorality in the Holy of Holies, where God struck people dead if they did one thing wrong? Would you commit immorality there? Paul says, if you wouldn't commit immorality in the Holy of Holies, don't you ever dare do it with your body, because when you do, think of what you are putting God through, because he is holy and he is pure and he is righteous, and he has to endure the experience of impurity, because everything that you do is done in the Holy of Holies, because your body is the temple of the living God. Now there's another verse in 2 Corinthians. Write this down if you're in the habit of taking notes. We will not take time to turn to it, but you can sometime. He said in 2 Corinthians 6, verse 16, he says again, do you not know that your body is the temple of the living God? And now notice this. As God has said, I will dwell in them and walk in them, and I shall be their God, and they shall be my people. God says, when a Christian walks down Madison Avenue in Chicago, the Lord says, I am walking in him. I dwell in him and I walk in him, God says. And I look down from heaven and I say, that person is mine. My man, my woman, my teenager, my child. And I'm walking in them. Now, what I'd like to do today is to ask you to turn to the Old Testament, to a passage of Scripture that has to do with the first temple. And the first temple is found, the passage I want you to turn to is 2 Kings, and it's chapter 22 and 23. I know that those of us who are in the program of following Christ, we were to talk about the cleansing of the temple in Christ's day. But what I'd like to do is talk about the cleansing of this temple, and this is what we're going to do. We are going to talk about the cleansing of this ancient temple and draw parallels between it and the temple of your body. Do you know that Paul says in Ephesians chapter 3, he says, I pray that Christ may dwell in your hearts by faith. I used to read that passage as a little boy and wonder what in the world Paul meant. I said, doesn't Christ live in every single Christian? And yet Paul says that Christ may dwell in your hearts by faith. The answer is yes, Christ lives in every single Christian. The Greek construction there is a word with a prefix added, which can be translated this way. Paul says, I pray that Christ may feel at home in your heart by faith. May Christ be content and glad because you have a clean temple to present to Him. That's the idea. And what we're going to do is to talk about the temple of our hearts using the illustration of the Old Testament temple. Your body is the temple of the living God. Did you hear about the cartoon with a woman standing on a bathroom scale and looking at the weight? And she said, "I am not a temple." She said, "My body is not a temple. My body is a garage." Now, do you know what a garage is like? If you don't know, you ought to come and see mine. It's got all kinds of stuff in it that's going to have to be dragged out, and it always accumulates. Today, we are looking at your temple and making it absolutely clean so that Christ can feel at home. You know, the Bible says, do not quench the Holy Spirit. The Spirit is quenched when you have spiritual gifts that you are not using for His glory. And the Spirit is grieved when there is sin in your life. And Christ is there, but He does not feel at home. Statistics indicate that people today want to feel God. It's a great idea. It's a great idea. But you'll never feel God until Christ feels at home. And if your temple is a garage with all kinds of junk, He does not feel comfortable. And He withdraws not His presence, but He withdraws the sense of His presence until you don't even know that God is dwelling in you. Now, 2 Kings chapter 21, here's what is happening. Manasseh was a king of Israel, the most wicked king that ever lived, and he reigned for more than 40 years in Jerusalem. Manasseh was so wicked that he took all of the idols of the heathen, the Canaanites and the Baals, and he actually dragged them into the very temple of God, and Israel began to worship heathen gods. After Manasseh died, he had a son that reigned, and the son was really no better than he. And following that, he had a grandson by the name of Josiah. And it says in 2 Kings 22, verse 1, Josiah was 8 years old when he became king, and he reigned 31 years in Jerusalem. And Josiah, of all things, was a righteous, godly young man. Some of you teenagers that are here today, you may say to yourselves, you know, my parents are not Christians, or I wasn't brought up in a good home. I want you to know that Josiah was brought up in a home where there was the worship of all of the gods of the Canaanites. And Josiah, at the age of 8, already knew the living and the true God, and Josiah began a reign of righteousness. Don't you ever think that because you did not have good, godly parents that you cannot be godly. Josiah proves that you can be. So Josiah raises some money and says, we're going to clean up the temple. The thing's falling down, so they begin repair. And the workmen are repairing, and we don't know where they found it, but they found a scroll. And the scroll was the Pentateuch, the first 5 books of the Bible, the very Word of God was found. And that's in the next verses. Do you realize that things had gotten so bad that they didn't know where the Word of God was in the temple? And when it was found, Josiah says, I want the law of God read in the presence of all the people, and we're going to make a covenant to obey it. And that's what the rest of chapter 22 is all about, and chapter 23. And all the people make a covenant. Now, Josiah then says, now what I'd like to do is I have to clean out the temple with all of these idols in it. He says, we're going to clean the thing out to make the temple worthy of the living and the true God who hates idolatry. And so the workmen begin to drag out all the junk that accumulated. I want you to notice very briefly 3 different kinds of idols, 3 different kinds of idols that Josiah had his workmen drag out of the temple. The first is the idols that claim to give superior knowledge. They claim to give superior knowledge. It says in verse 4 of chapter 23 now, unfortunately we have to skip some of these excellent verses, but you can read them on your own. The king commanded Hilkiah the high priest and the priests of the second order and the doorkeepers to bring out of the temple of the Lord all the vessels that were made for Baal and for Ashtoreth. Asherah rather, and for all the hosts of heaven, and he burned them on the outskirts of Jerusalem. Notice the middle of verse 5, after he gets rid of some of these false priests, he says, and he burns these and destroys the idols of those who burned incense to Baal, to the sun and to the moon and to the constellations and to all the hosts of heaven. All of these idols purported to give people what people have always wanted, namely secret inner knowledge. In history, it is called esotericism. It is part of the New Age movement today, where people are into horoscopes. They are into such things as astrology. They are seeking experiences that will give them inner light, inner knowledge, apart from the living God. And I want you to know that if you're involved in any of those things today, though this isn't the strength or the emphasis of my message, I want you to get out as quickly and as permanently as possible. I was speaking somewhere this past week, and a girl told me that her brother was involved with a Ouija board, and because of what happened, a demonic spirit would appear repeatedly in his room until it was rebuked. God says, if there is anything that I hate, it is people who think that they can have knowledge independently of what I have said and independently of what I have done. And if you are involved in any of those things, you are rebelling against God with a high, rebellious hand. But you know, there's another way that we can have idolatry, because idolatry isn't the idols. We are not going to begin to worship the things that were dragged into the temple. Idolatry is whenever I say I have superior knowledge than God. I know better than God. Let me give you an illustration. Here's a young person, for example, who may plan to marry someone who is unsaved. She may be a Christian, he may not be. And they say to themselves, well, you know, the Bible clearly says, do not be unequally yoked with unbelievers. And what yoke could be more close and more permanent than the yoke of marriage? But after all, I know better. This is what God says, but this is what I think. And so they go ahead in deliberate disobedience. That, my friend, is the idolatry of the mind, to think that you know something better than God and that God is wrong and you are right. That is idolatry. There may be somebody here today who says, Pastor Lutzer, you know, you folks at Moody Church are rather narrow-minded, and you may be from another religious tradition that says there are many different ways to God. Many years ago, I was on Milton Rosenberg's program, Extension 700, with two liberal theologians. It was a bad night for me because I was far too polite. I listened to the tapes later and I said, you know, you can't be on these talk shows unless you're impolite, or else you can't get a word in edgewise. But I did say something that just irritated these men. You should have heard them during the commercials. They were saying all kinds of uncomplimentary things about me. The first question Rosenberg asked was, who or what is God? And he asked me, and I said, well, we know many things about God. Jesus said God is spirit, and I began to tick off. And these men interrupted me, and they say, you can't use the authority of Christ. Jesus actually was wrong in these areas, and this and this and this is God. So I made the remark, I said, just think of the arrogance of those who think they know better than Christ as to what God is like. Wow, if there had been a cross, I would have been on it that afternoon. You know, my friend, that is idolatry. That is nothing but sheer idolatry. I know better than Jesus Christ as to what God is like. Oh, really? Where did you get all this knowledge? And I want to say to you today that if you are not bowing to the total authority of Scripture in every area in which God has spoken, there may be some areas in which we have a disagreement as to what the text says, but once we have agreed that God has said this and you are not bowing under that authority, you are raising your mind above the Word of God, and that is idolatry, and Jesus does not feel at home in a heart like that.
3: I remember so clearly the event that I just described. I was on the radio, actually, with a very wide audience. And of course, as I indicated, I wanted to push back over what was being said and get back to the authority of Jesus. Now, just between us, how is your prayer life? About 20 or 25 years ago, I was at a meeting where Don Whitney spoke. I never had a chance to meet him. He spoke and then left immediately afterwards. But he spoke on how to use the Bible and to take the Bible and to pray it so that every day you have something different to pray about. Every day you have the opportunity to take a passage of Scripture so that you're not praying the same old thing in the same old way. And I've been using that method throughout the years. For a gift of any amount, we're making available for you a book written by Don Whitney entitled Praying the Bible. If you were to pray the Bible, and of course this book outlines how we can do that, it's actually taking Scripture and praying it back to God. If you learn how to do that, you will look forward to your time of prayer. Here's what you do. Very quickly, I'm giving you this info. I hope that you have a pen or pencil handy, because I feel a great urgency for you to have this resource. Here's what you do. You go to rtwoffer.com. Did I say that too quickly? rtwoffer.com. Of course, rtwoffer is all one word. Or pick up the phone and call us at 1-888-218-9337. Remember the title of the book, Praying the Bible. 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I believe it will change your prayer life.
2: It's time again for you to ask Pastor Lutzer a question about the Bible or the Christian life. Janice emailed us a question that has to do with prayer. Good morning, Pastor, she says. Why are we told to pray without ceasing? Does that scripture verse relate only to asking the Lord for us to accept His perfect will? If this is true, then my prayer life has been in vain, as I should only ask the Lord for His will in everything and not ask for anything. Many thanks for taking your time in reading and responding to this email.
3: Well, Janice, first of all, let me say how pleased I am that you listen to Running to Win, and God bless you. In answer to your question about praying without ceasing, couple of comments. First of all, I believe that we can do that. Doesn't mean that we're always stopping to pray, but I need to tell you that even as I was listening to your question, I was praying in my heart that God would give me wisdom to know how to answer. To pray without ceasing is to have an attitude of prayer, to commit everything to the Lord as it comes into our lives. In that sense, we pray without ceasing. But the rest of your question is a little bit puzzling. You think that if you obey that command, that you should pray only for God's perfect will. Well, most assuredly, we should always pray for God's perfect will. But the prayer isn't limited to that. You can pray for wisdom, you can pray for guidance, you can pray for healing, and then recognize that it may or may not be God's perfect will to heal. But all of the kinds of prayers that are on our hearts can be given over to God with an attitude of dependence. I don't think that the prayers that you have prayed until now are in vain. God understands. God knows. But to pray without ceasing is to say, Lord, today is my day. I depend on you. You are my wisdom, my strength, my sanctification, all that I need. And then to add to that the desires of our hearts. God bless you, and have a good day.
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2: After serving 23 years as an Air Force policeman, I became a corrections officer in a South Carolina prison. I rose to the rank of captain and was so good at finding contraband, especially cell phones that inmates used to commit crimes, the gangs put out a contract on me. $6,000 for my death. I loved the word of God and spoke scripture to inmates whenever possible. I treated them with respect, letting them have the last word. After a prison riot where two officers were attacked, my wife urged me to quit, but police work was all I knew. If I were ever attacked, I gave her a code to run for help. As I was getting ready for work one morning, an assailant kicked in our front door, yelling, "Police!" I tried to take his weapon, but he shot me 6 times and ran past my wife. She called 911, and I began quoting scripture all the way to the hospital and in the emergency room. God's word is powerful. Doctors couldn't stop the bleeding, so they airlifted me to a trauma center 40 miles away. Doctors there couldn't stop the bleeding. I bled out 3 times and needed 63 units of blood. The bullets lacerated my abdomen and organs. Everyone thought I would die, but my wife believed I would live, and God stopped the bleeding. Our faith is in Jesus Christ and God's word. I'm Robert Johnson. If the Son therefore shall make you free, ye shall be free indeed.
1: If you would like to be free from the weight of sin by receiving Jesus Christ as Lord and Savior, or maybe you have questions about it, call 1-888-NEED-HIM right now. Free Indeed is a production of Pacific Garden Mission, 1458 South Canal Street, Chicago, Illinois, 60607. 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

0: believe that men are lost apart from Jesus Christ. It should become a burning incentive to evangelize with zeal and passion.
1: Billy Graham.
0: Evangelism is the proclamation of the historical biblical Christ as Savior and Lord, with the view to persuading people to come to Him personally and be reconciled to God. Jesus said, "This gospel of the kingdom shall be preached throughout the world." The evangelization of the world does not mean that all men will respond, but that all men will be given an opportunity to hear. No one method will be right for every person in every situation at any given time. But some method of evangelism is certainly right for all people in all situations at all times. The Holy Spirit can take any method and use it to win souls.
1: Learn more about sharing your faith at findpeacewithgod.net. That's fine.

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1: How does a guy who was raised in a Christian home end up a Hell's Angel? When I was 14, I spent a night with a buddy whose parents were gone and we drank ourselves sick. An older friend came by and we drove around with him stealing booze, and then he pulled an armed robbery for which we were all charged. Although I got probation, something snapped inside of me. As soon as I could, I started riding motorcycles, quit school, and was arrested repeatedly for drug use, burglary, and weapons possession. I fled to Canada for 3 years, where I shot a rival gang leader 5 times and fled back to the States. I needed a safe haven, so I found a former buddy in Northern California. But he had become a born-again Christian and talked about little except Jesus and the truth that sets you free. He had become a prison chaplain and a local preacher. He prayed for me, and I asked God to forgive my sins. Then began the struggle for my soul, a struggle that Jesus won at the cross. I returned things I had stolen and asked people to forgive me. I learned that the man I tried to murder was now also a believer who had prayed for me after I shot him. So I wrote asking his forgiveness. I'm Bill Peters, and if the Son therefore shall make you free, you shall be free indeed.
0: If you would like to be free from the weight of sin by receiving Jesus Christ as Lord and Savior, or maybe you have questions about it, call 1-888-NEED-HIM right now. 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
2: I suffered more than most people growing up. Beatings, desertion, in and out of children's homes. I couldn't wait to get married and have children of my own. At 16, I married a man 10 years older than I. Fred was so kind and considerate while we were dating, and even after our first child was born. But after our second daughter came along, he became abusive to me. My family started living with us, making matters worse, except for my younger brother, Bob. He tried to tell me about Jesus, but I was too full of self-pity to listen. And then Bob died unexpectedly, and I had no one who cared. Life got worse. Our firstborn son died right after he was born. So I started chasing around with my sister. Fred became a wild man. Our second son was born, but lived only 16 hours. And then our third son was born and lived. When Fred refused to buy penicillin for our sick boy, I left my husband and got a divorce. I had to put my three children in different homes while I stayed with a Christian family. And there I met Orville, a new believer in Christ. He read the Bible to me and taught me so much about Jesus Christ. But then he suddenly died, too, of a brain hemorrhage. His death forced me to look to Christ instead of man, and I cried out to God to save me. I began listening to Unshackled on the radio, and then I took my children to Pacific Garden Mission, where a counselor helped us live for Jesus. I'm Emmeline Strauss. If the Son therefore shall make you free, you shall be free indeed.
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1: That's Billy Graham in 1955 describing heaven.
0: Think of a place where there will be no sorrow and no parting, no pain, no sickness, no death, no quarrels, no misunderstandings, no sins, and no tears. The Bible says that's the way heaven is going to be.
1: And how can you know without a doubt that you'll go to heaven when you die? By surrendering your heart to Jesus Christ now.
0: You can receive Christ in a moment. Renounce your sins. Turn by faith to Him. And you can know with certainty and assurance that if you died this moment, you would go straight to heaven. You can accept Him now.
1: You can learn more about accepting Christ at findpeacewithgod.net. 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
1: In some respects, I led a privileged childhood. I grew up in a rural Iowa town with good schools and recreation programs. I was one of the oldest of 9 children, but we always had enough of everything. Our lifestyle came at a price, though. Dad worked on a rail yard, but had a series of other odd jobs to provide for us. Some of my siblings earned extra income tasseling corn over the summer, and we all worked hard around the house, picking vegetables, pickling them for the winter, and helping Mom bake bread and do all the household chores. With so much work to be done, we had little time to socialize with friends. The only day off we had was Sunday, when we all worshiped together as a family. My oldest sister began to resist my parents' strict rules. She moved out, so I began to absorb more responsibilities caring for my younger siblings. My mother sank into a depression and suffered from headaches. I began to doubt myself, as well as the faith I'd once accepted without question. After speaking with older Christians and praying for guidance, I learned that it's normal to doubt faith, and that questioning things can help us find answers that make our faith even stronger. I've learned that everyone needs a Savior to give them peace of mind and to protect them from the darkness in their hearts. I'm Madeline Nelson. If the Son therefore shall make you free, ye shall be free indeed.
0: If you would like to be free from the weight of sin by receiving Jesus Christ as Lord and Savior, or maybe you have questions about it, call 1-888-NEED-HIM right now. Free Indeed is a production of Pacific Garden Mission, 1458 South Canal Street, Chicago, Illinois, 60607. 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

0: It's so great to know that because I've put my trust in Jesus Christ, I know the God who created me.
1: Bob is speaking at a Billy Graham crusade in Reno about how his faith in Jesus Christ gives him security in an often insecure world.
0: I have a tremendous hope that I'm going to live with him forever, and I'm living with him right here and right now as he lives inside me. You know, part of the exciting news of the gospel of Jesus Christ is that in knowing Jesus Christ, he has a plan and a purpose for my life. And those things that he's given me to do are significant in terms of eternity.
1: You will experience a new life when you put your trust in Jesus Christ by faith. 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
5: I was with a Wall Street financier in New York, Jewish fella, and we were talking about, somehow we got into Lifetime. I says, yeah, Bernie, you've got about 1,000 weekends left. He looked at me, kind of frowned. What do you mean? Well, you know, 3 score and 10, 20, you got figure 7 is a nominal actuarial number. That's about, isn't that about 1,000 weekends? Do your own arithmetic. And he really got disturbed. Because that, see, 20 years is academic. That sounds like something on a mortgage note or something. See? But, you know, 1,000 weekends, ooh, you can almost make a paperclip chain and take one off each time a weekend goes by. You know? I don't know if you did that in college, how many days to the Army-Navy game or something. You know, you make a paperclip chain. I saw him years later, many lawsuits later, and he came up to me. He says, I remember that. 900 weekends, maybe, huh? You know, and we talked about it a little bit. Anyway, how many weekends do you have left? We don't know. Maybe one, two, maybe several dozen. But the point is, we're reminded of Psalm 90, verse 12. Lord, teach us to number our nanoseconds. That's the Intel translation. Lord, teach us to number our days that we might apply our hearts to wisdom. Now, we have to rely. What can you rely on these days to do something meaningful? Only one thing, really, and that's the Lord's Word. It's interesting, as we plan careers, as we go out to conquer things, one of the most terrifying things, I think, in life is to pick a race and win it and discover you entered the wrong race. It's frustrating to enter a race and maybe not finish where you'd like. But what's even more frustrating is to discover that you may have put all your energies in the wrong race. Well, I could talk a lot about that one as someone who is a corporate venturer. But we'll just go on. Let's verse 6. God continues. This is God speaking through Zechariah. But my words and my statutes, which I commanded my servants, the prophets, did they not take hold of your fathers? And they returned and said, like as the Lord of hosts thought to do unto us according to our ways and according to our doings, so hath he dealt with us. The word but up there is a strong adversative. God's word is permanent, unchangeable, immutable. Now we need, as we talk about these things, also to make another distinguishing thing. I feel moved to make another comment. And that is, let's distinguish between the weakness and the fragility of God's servants. And that includes televangelists and pastors. One of the most disturbing things that sometimes shakes us to our core is when major names fall some way and stumble. It's amazing how we as a body insist that our pastors be sinless and perfect. And they obviously aren't. And it's tragic when people of note stumble. And we need to distinguish between our own fragility and the abiding veracity of God's Word and the eternal effectiveness of the message that these prophets bring. And did not my words overtake your fathers? See, he's almost, the model that comes to our mind in our culture is a highway patrolman pulling you over for some infraction. And the word of God is like pulling a speeder over. He will nail us with precision for any of our infractions. And we need to understand that. By the way, the word overtake that's used to overtake here is a direct quote from Moses in Deuteronomy 28, but we'll go on. Now, there are many external symbols, especially in the Old Testament, of turning back to God, such as wearing sackcloth. We see that in Jonah, Nehemiah, Daniel, Joel, Isaiah. We see references to that. Also, sitting on ashes. We see that in Esther as well as Daniel, Isaiah, elsewhere, and of course, Job. What's far more important than rending our clothes is rending our hearts. God is looking for broken hearts. broken hearts. There's an expression in the Navy, a turn 1-8. You know what a turn 1-8 is? When you do relative turns, it's always in tens of degrees. So turn 1-8 is a turn 180. And most of us in our lives need to execute a turn 1-8, 180-degree repentance. Now we're going to get into, this is the preamble, this is the setting the stage. Now we're going to get into the first of these eight visions. And some commentators like McGee and Luck and some of the others say there's really 10. I won't quarrel at it. It depends on how you divide certain things. The more conventional view is to see these as a series of eight visions. But they're all in one night. This must have been a heavy evening. And they bridge the centuries between the rebuilding of the temple and when the kingdom is restored to Israel. Now, do you remember in Acts chapter 1, about verse 6, where Jesus is ascending? Just before they send the disciples, are you now going to restore the kingdom to Israel? And Jesus says, it's not for you to know the times and seasons. He doesn't say he's not going to do it. It just wasn't their concern at the time, at that time. He is going to restore the kingdom to Israel. That's yet future. From the rebuilding of the temple, which is going on at this time, to the end, these prophecies, these visions, these eight visions are going to encompass that period of time. I believe that's why they were given all at one night. These are not a disconnected set of random subjects. They are connected. And that is the unifying theme among them. Each one of these visions will have the same pattern. There'll be a description of things seen, a question of a nearby angel of what does it mean, and an explanation. Straightforward enough. Now, let's start at verse 7. This is going to be what's called the vision of the horse rider and the myrtle trees. There's a red horse with a rider on it, and he's among some myrtle trees. And verse 7. Upon the 4th and 20th day of the 11th month. Now, let me stop right there. I have no idea why the Holy Spirit gave us that precision. But I am fascinated with it because so many things happen on the 24th day of some month in the Bible, if you watch for it. Why is it? I don't know. I do believe somewhere along the way, somebody, maybe it's one of you, will make a discovery as to why that date is so significant. I don't believe there's anything trivial in God's Word. It's here for a reason. Upon the 4th and 20th day of the 11th month, which is the month of Shebat. Now, Shebat is the Babylonian label for that month. Bear in mind, they just came out of captivity, so they picked up vocabulary from Babylon. Shebat. In the second year of Darius came the word of the Lord unto Zechariah, the son of Berechiah, the son of Iddo, the prophet, saying. Now, this would have been on our calendar February 15th of 519 B.C. And Shebat, of course, is the Babylonian 11th month adopted by the Jews after the exile. This date was about 5 months after the building of the temple was resumed, Haggai chapter 1 and 2. 3 months after Zechariah's first prophecy. That's the one in a few verses back. And it's 2 months after Haggai's last prophecy. Now, interestingly enough, and I think I'll leave this, once we've gone through the eight prophecies, I'll show you a pattern among the eight. But I believe they're in a chiastic pattern. And that may be hard to describe to you verbally. I will do a graphical presentation when it comes up later. This is the first of the eight. It'll mean more for you when you've seen all eight prophecies. Then we'll try to put them in perspective. Anyway, let's get to verse 8. I saw by night, and behold. Now, there's an exclamatory style to the structure here. I saw by night, and behold, a man riding upon a red horse. And he stood among the myrtle trees that were in the bottom. And behind him there were red horses, speckled and white. Now these other horses have riders, I believe, but they're implied, not express. And that's, it seems, to put our attention on the lead rider. One of the questions in our mind is, who is the rider of the red horse? What does it mean? And why is he among myrtle trees? And what do you mean they were at the bottom? Now, incidentally, he says, I saw by night. He's awake. This is not a dream. This is a vision. There's a difference. He's awake. He's as applied by his questions. He's going to interrogate an angel about what's going on here. Now, the man riding the red horse apparently was the leader, and he's receiving reconnaissance reports from the rest. We'll see as these verses unravel here. And He is seen standing, but what that implies, he's astride, like he's standing in the saddle. He's expectant. He will be identified in verse 11, it'll turn out, as the angel of the Lord. Now, if you've done your homework in the Old Testament, that phrase will ring to you familiar. There are angels all through the Scripture, good ones and bad ones. But the angel of the Lord is a very unique phrase. It first occurs in Genesis 16, verse 7. And it is there clearly the angel of Yahweh, the angel of Jehovah. And in Exodus 23, God's name was in this one. He's identified with Yahweh in a number of places. I'll put all the references in the notes that accompany the tape, but the net of it is, this, most scholars recognize angel of the Lord as a designation for a pre-incarnate appearance of Jesus Christ, the second person of the Trinity. It's what some people call a theophany, which is a fancy name for an appearance of the second person of the Trinity in the Old Testament, in the role here, if you will, of a messenger, the angel of the Lord. Now, don't confuse him with the angel that talks with Zechariah. You'll discover if you watch very carefully the subsequent verses, there's really two angels. There's the angel of the Lord, that's the leader on this red horse, and the angel that talked with. There's another angel sort of acting as an interpreter or commentator to Zechariah. And we'll see that that the angel is talking with him in verse 8, chapter 2, verse 3, chapter 4, verse 1 and 5, and chapter 5, verse 5, and chapter 6, verse 4. You'll see him come along all the way. Now, why is he riding a red horse? Different views. Red seems to suggest war and judgment. We see that come up in Revelation 19. Now, there Jesus shows up riding a white horse, but he's dripping. He has a vesture dipped in blood. When you see the second coming of Jesus Christ described by Isaiah in chapter 63, first four verses, who is this that's coming from Edom? That looks like he's been stepping in the winepress. You know, he's drenched with the blood of his enemies. Strange, strange labels, not familiar to us unless you read in your homework in the Old Testament. So the red is suggestive of that. Now, the white horse, that we find we got a number of different horses here. We got white, which typically is assumed to be righteousness, mercy, or peace, something like that. But then there's some of these horses that are speckled, sorrel, tawny, translated brown. So that word is, we're not sure what it means. These are guesses, the speckled or tawny or sorrel. You find those in different translations because it's only used here in the Old Testament. What that word really meant in the days of Zechariah is a subject of scholastic inquiry. But you notice that I believe the angel of the Lord is not on a white horse, so it doesn't get confused with Revelation chapter 6. That's a whole other thing. So, see, if he was on a white horse, people in Revelation 6 would jump to the conclusion that must be the angel of the Lord, where clearly in Revelation 6 it's the Antichrist posing. So that's why there's I suspect, part of the dynamics here. Now, the present participle here is used, it means the riders were in the act of riding at the time of the vision. It's a present participle. They're riders, I think. They're only implied. It never says there are any riders on these other horses, but we sort of assume they are. The portrayal seems to be that they're out gathering information for the leader, and he is receiving their reports, in effect. Now, Christ is said to be among the myrtle trees. Now, the myrtle, or Hadassah in the Hebrew, is a shrub that's very indigenous to Israel. It happens to be the same name as the Jewish version of the name of Esther. And it is an indigenous shrub that grew all over, so it became a popular label for Israel itself. And also it was prominent in the Feast of Tabernacles. It was one of the trees that were used to construct booths in the celebration of the Feast of Tabernacles. You find that in Nehemiah 8 and also in Leviticus 23, where those things are discussed. So it's suggestive of the millennium. And yet it's in the hollow, is what it really says, or a low point, Metzula, in a deep place, a low ravine. This was the low time in their history. And where is Christ at that time? Among them is the portrayal. They're at a low point. He's among the myrtle trees, which is symbolic of Israel, and he's receiving these reports. And then verse 9 says, "Then said I, O my Lord, what are these? And the angel talked with me." In fact, it doesn't actually say talked with me. The Hebrew actually says talked in me. somehow he's communicating with him more directly than just audibly, said unto him, I will show thee what these be. Now, this interrogation element is present in each of the eight visions. And again, don't assume that the angel is talking with him is the angel of the Lord. Those are two different things. So, verse 10, and the man that stood among the myrtle trees answered and said, these are they whom the Lord hath sent to walk to and fro through all the earth. Their job was to reconnoiter and patrol the events, movements, and happenings on the earth. Now, this is interesting to me. I don't know this to be true, but I wouldn't be a bit surprised. There is a parallel here with the seven eyes that we will see later in chapter 3 and 4, and then also in Revelation chapter 5, verse 6, where the seven eyes are a way of describing Jesus Christ. Also, this going to and fro is a phrase, if you pick up the scripture, that's what Noah's raven did when he left the ark. And that's what the Lord himself did in 2 Chronicles 16, and that's also what Satan is indicated as doing in Job chapter 1 and 2, looking to and fro to see who he could accuse, and so on. Verse 11, then answered the angel of the Lord that stood among the myrtle trees. See, there it tells you that it was the angel of the Lord being the writer. And said, we have walked to and fro through the earth, and behold, all the earth sitteth still and is at rest. Now, if you read that verse naively, that sounds great. Gee, there's peace on the earth. Isn't that wonderful? Not when you understand what they have been led to believe was God's plan. Because I thought God was going to judge all these nations that are abusing them. Everything's quiet. That verse is viewed by most the scholars as being a tone of disappointment on the part of Israel. And verse 12, then the angel of the Lord answered and said, O Lord of hosts, how long wilt thou... Now, this is the angel of the Lord addressing the first person of the Trinity. Okay? How long wilt thou not have mercy on Jerusalem and the cities of Judah, against which thou hast had indignation these 70 years? And see, the return of the exiles was not fulfilled yet. If you look at the prophecies that talk about the return to the land, there's a lot of things that hadn't happened yet. They're happening in our day, by the way. That's why this is so timely for all of us. Because he's pointing out that the return that's described, you'll find this return described in Jeremiah 25 and 29. I won't take the time in the interest of making progress here to go into it, but that prophecy hasn't been fulfilled yet. There's much more to come. The prophecies in Jeremiah 25 and 29 are being fulfilled today and still incomplete. Nation Israel reformed on May 14th of 1948. The return of biblical Jerusalem, the old city, to Israel in June of 1967. And now the U.S. is forcing Israel into the so-called peace process. And all these things are continuing as we speak. And one of the questions you need to ask yourself, I wonder how long we can poke our finger in the eye of God before his promise is finally realized. And what part of that promise involves Ezekiel 38 and 39 and the impending invasion of Israel. Now, by the way, I'm going to suggest as we go, I'll just try to let you know where we're headed. These eight visions, I believe, will parallel what happens in Revelation chapter 5 on. And we'll see, you can make that parallel yourself as we go. These visions are a prelude to the unleashing of calamities that will be the prerequisite to Israel's restoration in the millennial blessing. God is going to restore Israel, but there's much to be done in advance. Verse 13, the Lord answered the angel that talked with me with good words and comfortable words. In other words, we're going to discover there are three declarations coming and four words of comfort. Verse 14, so the angel communed with me said, cry thou, saying, thus saith the Lord of hosts, I am jealous for Jerusalem and for Zion with a great jealousy. That's the first key declaration. This is the focal point of this prophecy, this first of the eight, that God is watching, he's keeping score, he's jealous and zealous for Jerusalem. And again, the word is kana, it's from an Arabic root, kana'a, which it means to become very red. So God is not watching this in a detached intellectual way. He's watching the apple of his eye. And we need to remember that as we read our papers and we watch the chicanery that's going on in Israel as we do this study. Now, God has spoken of as jealous or zealous in many places, right in the middle of the Ten Commandments, Exodus 20, verse 5, Exodus 34, Deuteronomy 5, a lot of places. Let's move on. Verse 15, "And I am very sore displeased with the heathen that are at ease, for I was but a little displeased, and they helped forward the affliction." Now, God is exceedingly angry with the nations, is what, and the question, as you watch this, one of the questions we have in our mind, how about today? When we get to Zechariah 12, we have much to say about what's going on today in Israel. Verse 16, "Thus saith the Lord, I am returned to Jerusalem with mercies. My house shall be built in it, saith the Lord of hosts, and a line shall be stretched forth upon Jerusalem." Now, God is going to judge these nations. That's the third word that's in these three elements. Now we come to four comforting words. The Messiah will come to Jerusalem. See, the glory of the Lord had departed from Jerusalem, the Shekinah, if you will. If you may recall, if you study this in Ezekiel chapter 10 and 11, he records how the Shekinah left the Holy of Holies, hovered over the porch, went over to the eastern gate, hesitated, went up to the Mount of Olives, and then ascended. The glory of the Lord physically left the temple prior to its destruction. And Ezekiel describes that. And this is kind of remote to our thing, yours and mine, but one of the aspirations or hope of Israel was that the Messiah was to return, the glory of the Lord would return, and that is here declared. And the second temple that they were building was just a partial fulfillment. There's a promise of a temple they'd never seen. That's in Ezekiel chapter 40 through 48, details that. That's yet future. And Zechariah will have much more to say about that when we get to chapter 2. Now, Jerusalem's boundaries will expand. The ravaging of the Babylonians in 586 BC, the Romans in 70 AD, notwithstanding, a surveyor's line would be stretched out, is the expression used. But that implies an enlargement, if you will, of the city of Jerusalem. Verse 17, "Cry yet, saying, Thus saith the Lord of hosts, My cities through prosperity shall yet be spread abroad. And the Lord shall yet comfort Zion, and yet shall yet choose Jerusalem." Even though there's prosperity, there's going to be a diaspora. They're going to be spread abroad. "And the Lord shall yet comfort Zion." That's, again, yet future. Verse 4. God would once again choose Jerusalem is one of the key thoughts here. It's interesting, even in the book of Romans, chapter 11, verse 25, it says, "The gifts and calling of God are irrevocable," or the way it's expressed, "are without repentance," which is a strange way maybe to our ears. The gifts and calling of God are without repentance, are irrevocable. God chose Jerusalem. They're in big trouble now, and they're still in big trouble today. But the promise of God, and that's what God is expecting us to rely on, is that He will once again demonstrate His choice of Jerusalem. Now you and I say, gee, what's that got to do with us? Remember how the book of Romans presents us. We are presented as the wild branches grafted in to the olive tree. So we're grafted in. So you and I, if we are grafted in, should derive some comfort from what comforts Israel. Now, I should point out something to you. Here is where chapter 2 ends, in the Hebrew. The Hebrew divisions are a little different than our English. And this may be a sign of relief because we'll break it here. We'll carry the rest of the chapter as part of our next exploration because I've dragged you through the rather tedious background of history before we get into the real meat here. But we have encountered the introduction to the book, the first few verses, and then this first of eight visions, the rider among the myrtle trees. And we'll obviously continue attacking one by one each of the visions, which each will be illuminating its own right, but when you put them all together, give you a whole overview from the temple period of that time until the establishment of God's kingdom on the planet Earth. Now, as you look at all of this, I presume that one of the things that draws us into the book of Zechariah is his remarkable insights that we're going to see surface in the text. Amazing, amazing predictions that are right on target. But the real value of the book, maybe not what draws us initially, but the real value of the book is to lay out in front of us not only the political issues that are facing the world today, but also the spiritual issues that affect every one of us that are part of his kingdom. So let's stand for a closing word of prayer. Well, Father, we just praise you for who you are. We thank you, Father, that your word is true. And we thank you, Father, that you've seen fit to lay out in advance what you are about to do. We thank you, Father, for this opportunity to explore your word in the writings of Zechariah. We pray, Father, that you would indeed draw each of us into this text and reveal what you would have for us through the ministry of your Holy Spirit. We commit, Father, before you the time ahead to gather together to devour your word, that your words were found and we did eat them, the prophet says. Well, Father, we desire that same meal. And we pray, Father, that you would illuminate your text to us, that we might behold what you would have of us in response in the days ahead. As we commit ourselves before you, indeed, in the name of Yeshua, our Lord and Savior, in whose name we pray. Amen.
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6: For years, I called myself the Chosco Kid, seeker of truth. 2 years into college, I started traveling. My first trip took me through Europe. Then I returned to Chicago and drove a cab for a while. From there, I hitchhiked my way to San Francisco and up to Alaska, where I met Judy, a fellow traveler and student of philosophy. We investigated the occult with the help of drugs. Then she went to Israel, landed in jail for drugs, and wrote me a letter saying, "I've read the Bible and I believe Jesus is the Messiah. You're the one who was seeking the truth, but I'm the one who found it." I decided to go to Israel and take her with me to India, where I could sit at the feet of a guru. So I left Alaska and got as far as Santa Cruz, where I hooked up with a man who proved to be a good friend. When we got to the Mardi Gras in New Orleans, my stupidity got me arrested, and he stood up for me in court. Alone, I traveled back to Vancouver, looking for a non-existent ship to Israel. Then I hitchhiked across Canada to Nova Scotia. No ship there either, so I went back to Chicago. Finally, I earned enough to buy a Bible that I read constantly and flew to Scotland. From there, I worked my way to Israel. Judy was gone, but her Christian friend shared Christ with me, saying, "Jesus is the way, the truth, and the life." My long search ended when I invited Christ into my heart. I'm Bill Wellesian, and if the Son therefore shall make you free, you shall be free indeed.
1: If you would like to be free from the weight of sin by receiving Jesus Christ as Lord and Savior, or maybe you have questions about it, call 1-888-NEED-HIM right now. Free Indeed is a production of Pacific Garden Mission, 1458 South Canal Street, Chicago, Illinois, 60607. 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

0: One day, Chris looked in the mirror and didn't like what he saw.
1: Growing up in a single-parent home, that was one thing that I had promised myself as a young man, that I would never grow up to be like my dad. And I had made a decision to leave my wife, and I was following right in his footsteps. And I knew that Christ was the right way. So I finally gave my whole life to Christ. Not 75%, not 95%, but 100% of my life. I gave him all of my life. I gave him all of my mind. I gave him all of my body. And I made a promise to him that I would do anything that he wanted me to do. And he is the joy of my life. He is everything to me.
0: Surrendering to Jesus Christ is the best decision you'll ever make. Make that decision today. We're the Billy Graham Evangelistic Association. To learn more about having a personal relationship with Jesus Christ, go online to billygraham.org.

0: Judgment is coming. This is Ken Ham on a mission to strengthen the global church with God's word. The Apostle Peter warns of scoffers who will deny the coming judgment by fire, saying everything continues as it always has. Peter replies by saying that while it seems like a long time has passed to us, God doesn't see time the way we do. Peter writes that just as surely as there was a global judgment at the time of Noah, so another judgment is coming. But Jesus is delaying his judgment because he doesn't want any to perish. The rock layers and fossils point to the historicity of the flood. And just as there was a flood in Noah's day, so there is a judgment coming, but we can be saved through faith in Jesus.
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2: We love you with all of our hearts. 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

0: From the files of Unshackled, Pacific Garden Mission presents Free Indeed.
1: My father did unspeakable things to me. I was the oldest of 15 children, and Papa had been a pot-smoking hippie before he married Mama, who allowed his abusive treatment. Papa sequestered us in the mountains of New Mexico, keeping us from school and other people, not even allowing TV or radio. He claimed to be a Christian, and he let us carry small Bibles, but none of us could read except me. He beat my brothers and me unmercifully, and I wondered how he could claim to love God and hate us so. I often cried out to God to save me from my horrible life. I was 24 when Papa moved us to Alaska to escape civilization. Although we lived in the wilderness, far from a village, Papa began losing control of us. Then we met a real Christian family who demonstrated God's love. Papa hated them. On my birthday, he beat me so bad he almost killed me for refusing his advances. My brothers finally took our snow machines and ran for help. Then my sister and I did the same. Papa was arrested, and I feared the shame of testifying against him, but we all testified, and Papa was sentenced to prison. He died 5 months later, never admitting his guilt. The Christian family made a home for all of us and taught us to read. While I lived with them, I asked Jesus to save me and forgive my sins, and he did. He took the guilt and gave me a wonderful husband and daughter. I'm Alicia Bespeckles. If the Son therefore shall make you free, you shall be free indeed.
0: If you would like to be free from the weight of sin by accepting Jesus Christ as Lord and Savior, call 1-888-NEED-HIM right now. 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

0: It's easy to lose track of time endlessly scrolling through news and social media. And a lot of that news is bad news. It's called doom scrolling, and it can negatively affect your mood and cause anxiety. But no matter how bad things get in the world, Billy Graham says there's good news you can always count on.
1: Ladies and gentlemen, I have news for you. 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
2: I was in trouble from an early age. Dad owned a bar in Milwaukee, so that gave me acceptance in gangs and a reputation with the police. Once I was even caught bringing a gun to class. But I was not punished in spite of all the trouble we got into. I always ended up with probation while my friends received prison sentences. That only taught me I could get away with anything. And eventually, anything included dealing, then stealing drugs, and hustling scams, just to name a few. I had a period of temporary success singing in bars, but alcohol abuse made me forget the words to songs. Blackouts came often, and finally I lost everything I had gambling on the horses. On July 4, 1962, I stumbled into a rescue mission in Stockton, California. I was thirsty and hungry, but what I found out was that I had a deeper spiritual hunger and thirst. The mission director spent several days showing me how Jesus Christ could fill that spiritual void, and in doing so, God would make me into a new person. I sure needed my life changed, so I asked Jesus to forgive my sins and be my Savior. The change was so dramatic that I went from stumbling into missions to eventually becoming the director of a mission, pointing other wandering souls to the real answer in life. I'm Mickey Coleman. And if the Son therefore shall make you free, ye shall be free indeed.
1: If you would like to be free from the weight of sin by receiving Jesus Christ as Lord and Savior, call 1-888-NEED-HIM right now. Free Indeed is a production of Pacific Garden Mission, 1458 South Canal Street, Chicago, Illinois, 60607. 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
2: Thank you and welcome to Scripture on Creation. I'm Scott Kump.
3: And I'm Dr. Ben Scripture.
2: Dr. Scripture, we recently considered a few of the Psalms identified as songs of ascents, which made reference to the Lord as maker of heaven and earth.
3: That's right, Scott. Those songs of ascents were sung by the Jews as they made the difficult upward journey to Jerusalem. And in several of those songs, they encouraged themselves by recalling the fact that the very one who created the world, and in particular, those mountains that they were climbing, was also the one who would help and protect them.
2: Now, those songs of ascents include Psalms 120 through 134, and we looked at three which mention God as creator, Psalm 121, 124, and 134.
3: Yes, and I love Psalm 121 so much. You know, for me personally, it's as comforting, even more so, than Psalm 23, which of course is so popular at times of grief or times of encouragement. Verses 1 and 2 of Psalm 121 say, "I will lift up my eyes to the mountains. From whence shall my help come? My help comes from the Lord who made heaven and earth."
2: As long as we're quoting from these songs, I'd like to quote from the entire 134th Psalm, the last of the Songs of Ascents, because it will lead us directly into what we're studying today, and that is a very short song.
3: Okay, well, if it's short, go right ahead, Scott.
2: This is Psalm 134, a Song of Ascents. "Behold, bless the Lord, all the servants of the Lord, who serve by night in the house of the Lord. Lift up your hands to the sanctuary and bless the Lord. May the Lord bless you from Zion, he who made heaven and earth."
3: Praise the Lord, and there's that reference to the Lord as the creator.
2: Now, you're saying praise the Lord could not be more appropriate, because those are the next words following Psalm 134. They are the first words of Psalm 135 and Dr. Scripture. Psalm 135 and 136 are the psalms we are going to talk about in today's program.
3: Nice segue, Scott. Psalm 135 flows very smoothly from Psalm 134. In fact, the first verse of Psalm 135 basically repeats the first verse of Psalm 134, but uses a different word in its exhortation that we turn our attention to the Lord, or that we worship the Lord. Where Psalm 134 says, "Bless the Lord, all servants of the Lord," Psalm 135 says, "Praise the Lord, praise the name of the Lord, and praise him, O servants of the Lord."
2: And there's that word we've seen over and over again, starting back at Psalm 104, I believe.
3: Yeah.
2: That word hallelujah, which we translate, praise the Lord.
3: Exactly, Scott. And this psalm not only begins with a hallelujah, that is Psalm 135, it concludes with one too in verse 21. Verse 21 of Psalm 135 says, "Blessed be the Lord from Zion who dwells in Jerusalem." Hallelujah.
2: Ha. So we've read the beginning and the end. So now let's look inside the psalm and find what reference there is to creation. Now, that is why we're considering the psalm, isn't it?
3: That's right. We're considering psalms with some reference to creation. So Psalm 135 and 136 are the ones that we're going to consider today for that reason.
2: Oh, do you think we can really consider both in this program?
3: Well, I hope so. I at least want to compare them, because what we're going to see is these two psalms are like two versions of the very same message, basically.
2: Like the first two verses of Psalm 134 and 135.
3: Good observation, Scott. So let's get into Psalm 135. It is 21 verses long, and we're not going to read the whole thing. I want to start by reading the first 8 verses, because we'll see in them the parallel with Psalm 136. Psalm 135, 1-8. Praise the Lord, or hallelujah. Praise the name of the Lord. Praise him, O servants of the Lord.
4: You who stand in the house of the Lord, in the courts of the house of our God.
5: Praise the Lord, for the Lord is good. Sing praises to his name, for it is lovely.
4: For the Lord has chosen Jacob for himself, Israel for his own possession.
5: For I know that the Lord is great, and that our Lord is above all gods.
4: Whatever the Lord pleases, he does, in heaven and in earth, in the sea and in all deeps.
5: He causes the vapors to ascend from the ends of the earth, who makes lightnings for the rain, who brings forth the wind from his treasuries.
4: He smote the firstborn of Egypt, both of man and beast. Now that's where you said we'd stop, right?
5: Yes.
2: Well, I can see the reference to God and things in nature there in verses 6 and 7, but Dr. Scripture, these verses don't exactly refer to God creating those things, do they? I mean, it sounds more like it's talking about God controlling the weather.
3: Well, precisely, Scott, and that is one of the reasons I also want to compare this psalm with Psalm 136, because it's the flow of thought in these two psalms that we're going to see are almost identical. Psalm 135 begins with a call to worship. Praise the Lord. Praise the name of the Lord. Or Psalm 136 begins, give thanks to the Lord, for he is good, for his loving kindness is everlasting. So we are exhorted to praise the Lord and give thanks to the Lord.
2: Now, let me remind our listeners that Psalm 134 began with, bless the Lord.
3: You know, that's a good observation there as well. So we've got these three psalms, one after the other. Each of them an exhortation to worship, and using different simple

0: idea. The idea is to then contemplate the kinds of things that we have to thank the Lord for, the kinds of things that we have to praise the Lord for.
1: And they do that in these Psalms.
0: Exactly. And that's what the Psalms do then. They give us some examples. But we should not feel limited to simply reading the Psalm and then moving on. I think a lot of times, you know, in our Bible study time, in our quiet times, we'll read a Psalm, we'll read a portion of God's Word, and feel like, well, okay, I'm done reading that and stop there. We should feel like these are exhortations to help us stop and do what the psalmist is encouraging us to do, praise him, thank him, bless him. What does it mean to bless him? It means to favor him. Think of thoughts that cause us to favor God, to put God first. Why would we praise him? Think of reasons. Here there are reasons to praise him, for example, his work in creation and so forth. But we would have other reasons to praise him. You know, there's a word in many of these psalms, Selah. And maybe it would be good if more often, even though the word might not be here, we would stop and just contemplate what it means when it says, praise the Lord, when it says, hallelujah, and not just stop with quoting a word from the Bible. So what we see here in these three psalms that we've looked at just briefly, Psalm 134, 35, and 36, is a pattern which goes far beyond just this initial call to worship in Psalms 135 and 136. We're going to see a much broader comparison or a much broader pattern followed by these two. Let's go back to verse 5 of Psalm 135. It says, "For I know that the Lord is great, and that our Lord is above all gods." Now listen to Psalm 136, verses 2 through 4. "Give thanks to the God of gods, for his loving kindness is everlasting. Give thanks to the Lord of lords, for his loving kindness is everlasting. To him who alone does great wonders, for his loving kindness is everlasting." Note this reference to the Lord being above all gods. That's mentioned there in Psalm 135, that our Lord is above all gods. But that same thought is repeated in Psalm 136 when it says, "Give thanks to the God of gods and to the Lord of lords." Psalm 136 then goes on to say that he is great, that he does great wonders. Well, both of these psalms talk about some of the wonders of God. First is wonders in creation. Look at Psalm 135, verse 7. It says, "He causes the vapors to ascend from the ends of the earth, who makes lightnings for the rain, who brings forth the wind from his treasuries." And in Psalm 136, starting in verse 5, the psalmist starts listing very specifically his great wonders in creating the heavens and the earth. Verse 5, "To him who made the heavens with skill." Don't you love that, that description, with skill? "And to him who spread out the earth above the waters, to him who made the great lights, the sun to rule by day, the moon and stars to rule by night."
1: Now, Dr. Scripture, that sounds very similar to the creation account in Genesis chapter 1.
0: It sure does. And speaking of sounding familiar, remember, we're comparing the flow of Psalm 135 with 136. So notice what follows the mention of God creating the moon and stars to rule by night in chapter 136, verse 9. Verse 10 goes on then to say, "To him who smote the Egyptians in their firstborn, for his loving kindness is everlasting, and brought Israel out from their midst."
1: And that's just like Psalm 135.
0: Right, Scott. So even though, as you mentioned, Psalm 135 doesn't specifically speak about God creating the things it mentions in nature, I think the psalmist is strongly alluding to that fact. And the parallel with Psalm 136 is what reinforces that idea. So I wanted to try a little experiment to show how these two psalms work together. I'm going to have you read verses from Psalm 135, and I'll read the parallel verses from Psalm 136. Are you ready?
1: Let's do it.
0: And one other thing, I'll not repeat the phrase, "for his loving kindness is everlasting," after each phrase, even though it is listed 24 times, every single time in Psalm 136.
1: Okay, so I'm reading here from verse 5 of 135. "For I know that the Lord is great and that our Lord is above all gods."
0: Give thanks to the God of gods. Give thanks to the Lord of lords.
1: "Whatever the Lord pleases, he does."
0: "To him who alone does great wonders."
1: "In heaven and in earth, in the seas and in all the deep, he causes the vapors to ascend from the ends of the earth. Who makes lightning for the rain? Who brings forth the wind from his treasuries?"
0: "To him who made the heavens with skill."

0: to him who spread out the earth above the waters, to him who made the great lights, the sun to rule by day, the moon and stars to rule by night.
1: He smote the firstborn of Egypt, both man and beast. He sent signs and wonders into your midst.
0: To him who smote the Egyptians in their firstborn and brought Israel out from their midst. So what do you think, Scott? They're pretty similar, aren't they? You can't hardly tell which psalm was coming from which, except yeah. We were both reading.
1: Exactly.
0: Okay, so what we see is this flow, very, very similar, just sort of wording it differently. And the wonders that are mentioned there in Psalm 135 don't give God the credit for creating them. Although, you know, there is one sense in which we see this very consistently. When God has made something, he claims it to be his own. And in verse 7 of Psalm 135, notice it says, who makes lightnings for the rain, who brings forth the wind from his treasuries. There God is claiming, you know, all those things are his. And it's why? Because he made them. But in Psalm 136, we then have the very specific reference of him making the heavens, making the sun, moon, and stars. And not only are those the wonders of God, but then the Israelite goes on to remind himself of how God, with great wonders, brought them out of Egypt. And so there's a lot more to consider from both of these psalms, and we'll have to do that in our next program. But let's close today by reading that first verse of Psalm 135. Hallelujah! Praise the name of the Lord. Praise him, O servants of the Lord. And that's not what I say. That's what Scripture says.

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1: From the files of Unshackled, Pacific Garden Mission presents Free Indeed.
2: I grew up on a New Zealand farm with seven siblings. We had to milk more than 100 cows. Dad was a brutal man who wouldn't let Mum go to church and abused all of us, especially the three girls. I was the youngest and he seemed harder on me. My brother received the Lord and shared the gospel with us. I prayed, but I didn't understand it. Dad's abuse continued, so I thought God didn't love me. The family's secret was exposed and a pastor counseled Mom and Dad. He let Mom go to church after that, but he wouldn't let me go. Dad remained very controlling. I began dating Ronnie and became pregnant at 16. We wanted to get married, but Dad wouldn't approve. We had to wait until I was 20, so I had to stay home with our daughter. After I married and left home, I began smoking marijuana and drinking with friends. Ronnie and I had two more children. Mom and Dad visited us, but Dad abused me during their visit. He still controlled me through fear. My sisters and I went to the police, and Dad was arrested and sentenced to prison for 5 years. I had counseling, but was drawn into an affair. Ronnie left me. My brother and Mom continued to share the gospel with me, and finally, I cried out to the Lord for salvation. Jesus saved me. He set me free and gave me a passion for the soul needs of others. I forgave my father and told him about Jesus. I'm Fleur Vaughan. If the Son therefore shall make you free, ye shall be free indeed.
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0: 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And many of the people that are your heroes, and many of the people that you think are at the top, are really in their hearts at the bottom, searching. 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They don't find it in all the adulation. They don't find it in money. They don't find it in some other philosophy. But they can find it in Jesus Christ. And so can you.
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2: Now, what makes good news? The thing that makes good news, is the possibility of bad news. Good news is not good news unless there's bad news that makes good news. Got it? Got it. Okay, for example, the bad news is the black velvet upon which the diamond of God's grace, the good news of the gospel, dazzles so brilliantly.
1: Welcome to Love Worth Finding, featuring the powerful truth of the gospel, presented practically and simply by Adrian Rogers. You know, the human condition is marked by a single inherent problem, and that is sin. Oftentimes, we try to explain away or excuse sin, redefine it. But until we learn to deal with it, we'll never know forgiveness. The gospel truth only becomes good news when we recognize the bad news, which is our own sin. If you have your Bible, turn now to 1 Corinthians chapter 15, as Adrian Rogers reveals three things to know about the gospel truth.
2: Good news. Good news. It's used over 90 times in the New Testament. And what do you do with good news? Well, friend, you tell it. If it's good news, you need to tell it. Now, what makes good news? The thing that makes good news, is the possibility of bad news. Good news is not good news unless there's bad news that makes good news. What is the bad news? Look in verse 3. For I delivered unto you first of all that which I also received, how that Christ died for. The next two words are the bad news. Our sins. Our sins. Public enemy number one is sin. Sin is a clenched fist in the face of God. Sin is hellish, damnable. The Bible says, for the wages of sin is death. The soul that sinneth, it shall surely die. And the Apostle Paul said in Romans chapter 5 and verse 12, wherefore as by one man sin entered into the world, and death by sin, so death passed upon all men, for that all have sinned. And there is something in human nature that is called sin. And until you deal with the problem, until you admit there is bad news, the gospel will never be good news to you. It is the bad news that makes the good news good. Now, having said that, let's look at the good news. There are three things I want you to see about the gospel today. And I tell you, they are wonderful. What I want you to see today as we look in these first three verses, 1 Corinthians 15, verses 1 through 3, I want you to see the source of the gospel, where it comes from. Then I want you to see the force of the gospel. I want you to see its mighty power. Then I want you to see the course of the gospel. I want you to see where it goes and what it does. Now, what is the source of the gospel? Well, the source of the gospel is the death, burial, and resurrection of Jesus Christ. Look in verse 3. For I delivered unto you, first of all. Now, that doesn't mean that's the first thing I said. It may have been the first thing he said, but that isn't what it means here. It means of first importance. This is number one. This is the highest priority. This is the main thing. I have delivered unto you, first of all, of prime importance. There's nothing more important than what I have to say today. I have delivered unto you, first of all, how that which I also receive, how that Christ died for our sins according to the Scriptures, that He was buried and that He rose again the third day according to the Scriptures. That is the source of the gospel, the death, burial, and resurrection of Jesus Christ. Now, what is the bad news again? Our sins. He died for our sins. Well, sin brings with it penalty, sin brings with it pollution, and sin brings with it power. It doesn't give you power, it has power over you. Now, how does the death, burial, and resurrection of Jesus deal with our problem? Well, first of all, the death, burial, and resurrection deals with the penalty of our sin. You see, when Jesus Christ died on the cross, That was full payment for our sins. The Bible says he died for our sins. That is, on behalf of our sins. He died to pay our sin debt. As he died, he said, "It is finished. It is paid in full." You see, a holy God, a righteous God, demands that sin must be paid for. God cannot merely overlook sin. God cannot merely forgive sin without payment being made. You say, why not? If God were to do that, he would no longer be holy. He would no longer be just. He would no longer be righteous if he just simply said, well, I forgive you. If God willingly, knowingly, deliberately overlooked sin, then God would become a sinner. God would topple from his throne of holiness. Sin must be paid for, but Christ died for our sins. And that deals with the penalty of sin, because the cross of Jesus Christ, according to verse 3, was full payment for our sin. Not only do we have the problem of the penalty of sin, and when he paid our sin debt, he removed the penalty, but there's also the pollution of our sin. Look in verse 4 now. And he was buried. He was buried. Not only did he die, but he was buried. Not only is there the full payment, there's the free pardon. What do you mean he was buried, Pastor? Well, they put him in that grave. They sealed him in there. 3 days and three nights, he was in the grave. Well, why is the burial of Jesus Christ a part of the gospel? What did it mean when Jesus Christ was buried? That he had become sin, and he died for us, and that sin is put out of sight. He is buried. When you get saved, not only does he forgive you so far as judicial forgiveness, but he cleanses you on the inside. And though your sins be as scarlet, they shall be white as snow. Though they be red like crimson, they shall be as wool. What I'm trying to say is this, friend. Your sins are pardoned, and then they are buried in the grave of God's forgetfulness. You never have to be haunted by the ghost of guilt. You see, the old person you used to be is dead, gone, and buried. That's what baptism is all about. We are buried with him by baptism. It's gone. Living, he loved me. Dying, he saved me. Buried, he carried my sins far away. That's what it's all about. He deals not only with the penalty of sin. That's his death. He deals with the pollution of sin. That's his burial. He takes that sin and puts it in the grave of his forgetfulness. But then, look again at this passage of Scripture and verse 4. And the Bible says, and he rose again the third day. Now, what did we say the three problems were? The penalty of sin, the pollution of sin, and the power of sin. He rose again the third day, triumphant over sin. He has broken the back of Satan. He has demolished the power of sin. It was sin that crucified Jesus. It was sin that nailed him to the cross. But now he is raised. Now, look at it very carefully in verse 4. The Bible says, and that he rose again. Literally, the Greek construction is this: he was raised again. He was raised again. Who raised him? Well, God the Father raised him from the dead. Listen to Acts chapter 2, verses 23 and 24. Him, Jesus, being delivered by the determinate counsel and foreknowledge of God, ye have taken, and by wicked hands have crucified and slain, whom God hath raised up, having loosed the pains of death, because it was not possible that he should be holden of it. You see, the resurrection of Jesus Christ was God's stamp of approval upon his life. You see, listen, only ignorance scoffs at the fact that Jesus Christ was here as an individual, as a human person on earth. I mean, everybody knows that he was here. You know, all history, he split the centuries, AD and BC. I mean, we all know he was here. Don't ever say he didn't exist. You know he existed. Now, your only question is, who was the man that existed? You only have three choices. Only three. Either he was a liar who said he was God and knew that he wasn't, or else he was a lunatic who thought he was God and wasn't, or he was the Lord. Now, he was a fact. But now, which was he? Lord, liar, or lunatic? Was he deceiver, deceived, or deity? Well, how do we know which one he was? Well, the Bible says in Romans 1:4, he's shown to be the Son of God with power by the resurrection from the dead. I mean, beyond the shadow of any doubt that he walked out of that grave and that he's shown alive with many infallible proofs is more proof that Jesus Christ came out of that grave than that Julius Caesar ever lived. Now, what I'm trying to say is that that means that Satan's back is broken by the resurrection of Jesus Christ. That is God's final stamp of approval upon Jesus. He's declared to be the Son of God with power. He is raised from the dead. He is risen. That, friend, is the gospel truth. That's what the gospel is all about. You see, the bad news is our sins, the penalty of our sins, the pollution of our sins, the power of our sins. But the death, burial, and resurrection of Jesus Christ, that, friend, is God's answer, the good news concerning the bad news. Now, that's the source of the gospel. I want you to notice now the force of the gospel. I want you to see what the gospel does. Well, number one, there's the saving force. Look, if you will, in verse 2. He speaks of the gospel and he says in verse 2, by which also ye are saved. There's no other way to be saved apart from the gospel. That's the reason that the Apostle Paul said in Romans 1 verse 16, I'm not ashamed of the gospel of Christ, for it is the power of God unto salvation. God has no other way for you to be saved apart from the gospel. Listen to the whole verse. For I'm not ashamed of the gospel of Christ. It is the power of God unto salvation to everyone that believeth, to the Jew first, and also to the Greek. To the Jew first, to God's chosen. It is the power of God to everyone that believes, to be saved from the penalty of sin, to be saved from the pollution of sin, to be set free from the power of sin. There is the saving force of the gospel. No other way to be saved. Now notice what he says here. By which ye are saved if ye keep in memory what I preached unto you. Now what does it mean to keep in memory? That literally means to hold fast. Hold fast what I preached to you. Don't change it. Don't amend it. Don't embellish it. I mean, if it's new, it's not true. There is only one gospel. No other gospel. It is gloriously simple. It is simply glorious. There's the saving force. There's the sanctifying force. Notice again in verse 2, by which ye are saved. Saved is in the present tense, and it literally means by which you are being saved. Well, you say, now wait a minute, Adrian. Have I been saved, or am I being saved, or will I be saved? Yes. Yes. You see, the gospel, the salvation, it's in the present tense. I have been saved from the penalty of sin. I am being saved from the power of sin. One day I will be saved from the very presence of sin. So the gospel continues to work. You see, God's not finished with me yet. You say, well, if you're so saved, why don't you look and act a little more saved? Well, he's not finished with me. Philippians 1:6 says, he who hath begun a good work in you will perform it until the day of Jesus Christ. And so salvation is a crisis where you come to God and you say, God, I'm a sinner, forgive my sin, come into my heart and save me. And he does, but it's a crisis that's followed by a process. He continues to work in you, and day by day, he's making you more like the Lord Jesus Christ. Now, therefore, what is the force of the gospel? There's the saving force and the sanctifying force. Now, that's a word we don't use very much, but sanctifying means that he is making you more and more, day by day, more and more like the Lord Jesus Christ. That's what he's doing for me. I haven't stopped growing. I'm light years from what I could be, but oh, if you only knew what I used to be. I'm growing in the grace and knowledge of our Lord and Savior, Jesus Christ. And not only is there the saving force and the sanctifying force, I love this. There's the stabilizing force of the gospel. Look, if you will, in verse 1. Moreover, brethren, I declare unto you the gospel which I preached unto you, which ye also have received, and wherein ye stand. Oh, I love that. You know, it's good news that we can be saved. It's better news that we can be saved and know it. It is glorious news that we can be saved, that we can know that we're saved, and know that once we're saved, we can never lose it. I mean, wherein ye stand. You see, when you get saved, you don't keep him. He keeps you. Let me give you a verse. Now just put your marker there, 1 Corinthians 15, and just turn left to Romans chapter 14. You want a blessing? It's worth it. I want you to turn to it. Just remember, we're talking about standing. Look in Romans chapter 14 and verse 4. Those of you who want to go around criticizing and judging other people, Paul asked this question: Who art thou that judgest another man's servant? To his own master he standeth or falleth. Now watch this. Yea, he shall be holden up, for God is able to make him stand. You look at some poor stumbling Christian and you say, you're unworthy. God says, would you butt out of it? He's my servant, not your servant. And God says, I'm going to tell you something about my servant. I am able to make him stand, and he will be held up. He will be held up. He will. He didn't say might. He didn't say some of them will. I am able, and what I'm able to do, I will do. And you stand in the gospel of Jesus Christ. And once God saves you, my dear friend, by his grace, he keeps you by his grace. Don't ever get the idea that salvation is probation, that he gives you a fresh start and then sees if you can make it. I've told you before, I wouldn't trust the best 15 minutes I ever lived to get me to heaven. Friend, you're saved by the grace of God. You're kept by the grace of God. It is good news that we stand in the gospel. Friend, I want to tell you, I stand assured and I stand amazed. Amazing grace. How sweet the sound. Look, if you will, and go back to 1 Corinthians 15 and look in verse 10. He says, But by the grace of God, I am what I am. We're saved by grace and we're kept by grace. Now finally and quickly, where is the source of the gospel? It is the death, burial, and resurrection of Jesus Christ. Not in the merit of man, but the mercy of God. Not the goodness of man, but the grace of God. I've talked to you about the force of the gospel. There's the saving force. There's the sanctifying force. There's the stabilizing force of the gospel of Jesus Christ. It's wonderful. Now let me talk to you, dear friend, about what this gospel does in our world, the course of the gospel. Here's the reason I enjoy being a gospel preacher. The gospel of Jesus Christ extends to every person. I love it. I can look to anybody, any place, anywhere on the face of God's green earth and tell them, no matter what you have done, no matter what you've done, if you'll trust Jesus, he'll save you. For whosoever shall call upon the name of the Lord shall be saved. You say, a murderer? Yes. A rapist? Yes. An adulterer? Yes. A thief? Yes. A blasphemer? Yes. Look at what the Apostle Paul said again in verse 10. But by the grace of God I am what I am, and his grace was bestowed upon me was not in vain. Paul called himself the chiefest of sinners, but he said God's grace reached even me. It extends to every person. It extends, therefore, to every place. If it's every person, it has to be every person in every place, because everybody got to be somewhere. Every place. I mean, it's to the ends of the earth. Anybody can be saved. You show me anytime, anywhere, where anybody ever called on Jesus Christ to save them in repentance and faith, and he didn't save them, then I'll close my Bible and never preach again. Every person, every place. Now watch it. And it extends to every problem. Every problem. You say, Pastor, you don't know my problems. Well, I can reduce them all very simply. Do you know what your problems are? Every problem that you have is a subcategory of three things: sin, sorrow, and death. That's it. And the gospel is the only answer to sin. The gospel is the only answer to sorrow. And the gospel is the only answer to death. There's no other book, there's no other plan, there's no other teacher, there's no other method, there's no other way apart from the good news of the gospel of Jesus Christ to deal with sin and sorrow and death. The course of the gospel, it extends to every person. The course of the gospel, it flows to every place. The course of the gospel, it covers every problem. And of course, you know, the greatest problem is death. We're going to die. But the gospel is that Christ was raised from the dead and has conquered the grave. You have a loved one in heaven? Oh, friend, if he is there, if she is there, they're there because of the gospel of Jesus Christ that's conquered sin, death, hell, and the grave. And every problem that you'll ever have is answered in the gospel of Jesus Christ.
3: Well, have you acknowledged the bad news of sin so that you could know the good news of the gospel? Maybe you have never trusted Jesus, and you'd like to do that right now. I'd like to lead you in a prayer. Pray something like this from your heart in your own words. Oh God in heaven, I know that I'm a sinner and that you're holy, and my sin separates me from you. But you sent Jesus on a rescue mission. He lived a sinless life and went to the cross to pay my sin debt, and then he rose again to new life. And right now, I receive the forgiveness that you're offering me. Come into my life. Change me from the inside out. Take me from death to life, I pray, in Jesus' name. Amen. 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
2: My name is Betty Casbeck, and I grew up in a family of screaming, angry agnostics and atheists. Due to much instability in our lives, my mother and I often moved around New York City, which made it difficult to develop lasting friendships. Combine that with the constant strife within our home, and I became a loner. I escaped to the make-believe world of fairy tales to avoid the cold realities of life. Long, solitary walks included much time pondering the tombstones at a historical cemetery. I had a strong desire to become a writer, and often created stories about the people buried in that cemetery. I majored in the arts in college, but economic hard times made me think seriously about what was taking place in the world. 2 years overseas didn't answer many of my questions or ease the inner turmoil that was a constant presence. It merely intensified my outlook on life. Although I achieved my goal of becoming an author, there was little satisfaction in it. Intellectual debate and banter also proved to be a dead end. Then I attended a friend's church where the gospel was preached. My lifelong search for truth and inner peace was fulfilled when I received my Messiah. I'm Betty Casbeck. If the Son, therefore, shall make you free, ye shall be free indeed.
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0: That's Skylar Darrington. She's a survivor of the July 4th flood that hit Camp Mystic in Kerr County, Texas. She wrote the words to that song and set it to the tune Hallelujah, all to share about her experience and how God loves us even when disaster strikes. Though Billy Graham wasn't known for his singing voice, he did have a song in his heart. Here's why.
1: It is only in Christ that the soul finds rest, joy, and music. The real victorious Christian has something to sing about, even in the most depressing circumstances, because Christ gives us a song in our heart. Jesus Christ can put a song in your heart. Jesus has grace sufficient for every need that you might have.
0: You can know what it means for Jesus Christ to put a song in your heart by having a personal relationship with Him. 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That's findpeacewithgod.net from the Billy Graham Evangelistic Association.

reviewed my life to count what was done for Christ. For that was what would last.

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2: Like Samson of the Bible, whose name I share, I had many character flaws. My grandfather was an Orthodox Jew who escaped Russia to come to America. I was proud of my Jewish heritage, but I also suffered persecution because of it. Many times I was beaten by neighborhood gangs who called me names. My father also beat me if I happened to speak the name of Jesus at home. As I got older, my escape was alcohol. Then came drugs. I quit school to join the army, and when I was discharged, began dealing drugs. Things began to change when I married Roseanne, a Christian who was not living for the Lord. We watched a few videos about the life of Jesus, and her faith was revived. She challenged me to read the New Testament, and I was surprised at all the Old Testament prophecies I found there. The life, death, and resurrection of Jesus was prophesied in places like Isaiah chapter 53, confirming Jesus as the Messiah. I prayed and told God about my character flaws. I was a sinner who needed His strength, His saving grace, and His forgiveness. Several years later, I became a full-time missionary to my people, the Jews. God sent me to Russia, the land my grandfather fled so long ago. I'm Samson Schreibman, finally free of doubt and fear because my strength is in Yeshua, the Messiah, Jesus. And if the Son therefore shall make you free, you shall be free indeed.
1: If you would like to be free from the weight of sin by receiving Jesus Christ as Lord and Savior, or maybe you have questions about it, call 1-888-NEED-HIM right now. 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

0: Have you ever booked an online vacation rental? If so, you know that the question always looms large, whether the place is going to be as nice in person as it was in the pictures. Then the moment of truth comes when you arrive.
1: We're here.
0: There's a much bigger moment of truth coming when you arrive at the end of your life.
2: The Bible says in Amos 4:12, prepare to meet thy God.
0: And how exactly do you prepare to meet God? Billy Graham says it starts with surrendering your life to Jesus Christ.
2: There must be a self-emptying. There must be a repenting of sin. There must be receiving Christ who died on the cross for our sins. Wouldn't you like to have Christ tonight who can forgive the past, give you joy and peace in the present, and change your life for the future? He can do it if you let him.
0: 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And it's from the Billy Graham Evangelistic.

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